Christmas in 1996, a painting of Jesus was seen by hundreds of eyewitnesses to be weeping red tears. This painting was no ordinary icon, for it hangs in the Bethlehem Church of the Nativity above the spot where Christian tradition maintains that Jesus was born. A Muslim cleaning lady was the first to see a light that came from the painting just prior to the tears flowing from the eyes of Jesus. And since her sighting, thousands of Christians of all denominations, along with many Jews and Muslims, have witnessed the tears. And there's a book that I used to have in my library entitled Thunder of Justice, and it documents these messages that have come through these supposed appearings of Mary. And one day, I was at someone else's house, the television was on, and there was the Today Show, you know, where they drink, sipping their coffee, and comment on today's news. And what took place was, they said, we have breaking news right now. There's a Mary apparition that is taking place, and we have our television cameras that are trained on this underpass under a freeway.

And sure enough, they went to the scene and live on television. You could see this image of Mary that was coming into the concrete, these droplets that were in the figure of the face of Mary. And then they were like, oh, that's interesting. Now to sports. And I was like, this is unbelievable. It's become more and more mainstream. And one that caught my attention was in 1953 in Sicily, in the spring of 1953, a statue of Mary began weeping tears. Doubting neighbors, cynical journalists, and rational scientific investigators were baffled by the phenomena of a virtual torrent of tears flowing from the eyes of the plaster Madonna. A skeptical detective caught several tears in a chemist's vial and, without identifying the liquid, sent the specimen to a police laboratory for analysis. It was real human tears. Hardly any time passed before the crippled, the lame, and the ill from all over Italy were soon gathering before the weeping Madonna. The tears were caught on a cloth and wiped on the bodies of the afflicted. A middle-aged man recovered the use of a crippled arm. A three-year-old girl, stricken with polio, was able to discard the stainless steel braces that had encased her twisted legs. An 18-year-old girl who had been struck dumb 11 years before began to speak. Hundreds of others claimed to have received a healing blessing from the tears of the little Madonna. The Madonna's tears ceased to flow on the fourth day of the phenomena, but exactly 1 month later, the statue was carried through the streets of Syracuse at the head of a procession of 30,000 people. One individual gave this testimony. Apart from all this doctrine and stuff, the reason I believe that Mary is in heaven helping us is because I had an experience with Mary that I cannot refute. No one can tell me she is dead. We live in an age of postmodernism. They say it's a post-truth society. And in a post-truth society, there is one thing and one thing alone that has preeminence, and that's my experience. Anytime you say this is the truth, singular, definite article, we need to be more open-minded. You're a bigot. But anytime someone says, my experience, my truth, everyone pulls up a chair. And it's like, oh, we affirm you in your truth. My truth. My experience. But could it be that our experience should not hold preeminence? Now, we're not here to say that our experience should not contribute to our understanding. But if we live in a framework, a hierarchy, where our hermeneutics is grounded in experience alone, what is the fallout? And what does the Bible have to say? I invite you to open your Bibles to Luke chapter 24 as we look at this account that Luke spends a significant amount of time developing. Matter of fact, it's the only place that it's found in the Gospels, the road to Emmaus. You have two individuals that are never before mentioned, Cleopas, and we don't even know the name of the other disciple. Jesus has died. It's the most depressing, discouraging weekend for the apostles. And these two disciples are on the road, the 7-mile hike from Jerusalem to Emmaus. They're depressed.

and went with them, but their eyes were restrained so that they did not know him. Picture it in your minds. These guys are so depressed. They're walking and they're talking about what happened and transpired over the weekend. And as they're walking, Jesus joins them. He joins them. Now, the fascinating thing about this story is that as you read it, this becomes almost painful. Because as they are walking together, Jesus begins to ask them some questions. Let's pick it up in verse 17. And he said to them, "What kind of conversation is this that you have with one another as you walk and are sad?" Now, does Jesus know the problem? He does. Now, we live in an age of efficiency. What is the most efficient way to deal with the problem? They think that Jesus is dead. What would you do if everyone thought that you were dead and were depressed and discouraged? I would be dramatic. Try not to cause a heart attack. Whoa! Right? That's the easiest way to do this. He could have some light from heaven, an aura like the Mount of Transfiguration. Here's my hands, my feet. Would they have believed him? Absolutely. It would have blown their minds. But he does not do this. Look at what he does. I have it here on the screen. Luke chapter 24, verse 27. "And beginning at what? And beginning at Moses and all the prophets." There are several principles that we can believe or derive from these verses, and I will spare you all of them. But one of them is this notion of toda scriptura, the whole Bible. That's the whole Bible they had at the time. The New Testament hadn't been written. But Jesus believed in the whole Bible, not just parts of it. And there are people in today's society, even in our own community of faith, that say that some parts of Scripture are inspired and others are not. Well, who becomes the determiner of what is inspired and what is not? Conveniently, me. So, toda scriptura, Jesus believed in the inspiration of all of Scripture. This is the most amazing Bible study in human history. And when I get to heaven, I want the transcript of this Bible study. Amazing. So he begins in Genesis and goes all the way to Malachi. This was a very slow walk. Very slow. Look at this. He expounded to them how much? All of the scriptures, the things concerning himself. Not exhausting, exhaustive. Exhaustive. The most brilliant, amazing Bible study in human history. This part of the verse brings out another aspect of scripture. All scripture is Christocentric. Yes. It's Christ-centered. It all points to Jesus. So Jesus is walking with them. And rather than giving them this razzle, dazzle, amazing experience that they would have documented and believed, he goes through an amazing Bible study from Genesis to Malachi, toda scriptura, sola scriptura, and also a Christocentric study about himself. The other element of this verse is this notion of prima scriptura. Scripture first. Why didn't Jesus reveal himself by showing his hands and his feet first? Because he wanted to demonstrate that there is something that has preeminence above experience. And that is the Word.

During the Enlightenment, philosophers like John Locke told the world that our five senses determine our reality. That if you can't see it, can't taste it, you can't touch it, it isn't real. Empiricism. This notion that our five senses is what determines ultimate reality. But when Jesus met the disciples on the road to Emmaus, he turned that philosophy upside down. Before he revealed himself, he gave them a Bible study. When Jesus met the disciples on the road to Emmaus, he showed that the Word of God is preeminent. That's our sermon title. Preeminence means holding the highest place, first rank, first in rank and authority. But how radical is this notion of preeminence? How far are we to take this? And there's an account in 2 Peter chapter 1, verse 16 through 19. I'll have the words here on the screen for your benefit. And Paul, the Apostle Peter says this. He says, "For we have not followed cunningly devised fables when we made known unto you the power and coming of our Lord Jesus, but were eyewitnesses of his majesty." Here, Peter's building the case. What I'm telling you is not a myth. It's not a fairy tale. It is the truth. And what does he base the veracity of the gospel upon initially? He says, "I was what? An eyewitness." He begins with the five senses. He goes on in verse 17, "For he received from God the Father honor and glory when there came such a voice to him from the excellent glory, 'This is my beloved Son, in whom I am well pleased.'" So not only does he use the sense of sight, he also says, "I was there, and I heard with my own ears the voice." I think all of us, if Peter were alive today and said, "What I'm telling you is the truth, it's not a myth, it's not a fairy tale, because I was there, because I saw it, and I heard it," all of us would say, "Look, that is enough for me." We have clarity as to exactly what account this is in verse 18. "And this voice which came from heaven we heard when we were with him in the holy mount." He's talking about the Mount of Transfiguration. He was one of only three exclusive disciples that were able to witness the account, to see Jesus transfigured, and to see with their own eyes Moses and Elijah. And they heard the voice of God the Father say, "This is my beloved Son, in whom I am well pleased." Peter says, "I was there, I saw it, I heard it." Exclusive access. I'm one of three disciples that had this experience. The next verse is remarkable. Look in verse 19. "We have also a more sure word of prophecy." I think if anyone in this room, if someone came to you and said, "Look, I want you to have access for the experience on the Mount of Transfiguration," how many of you would take that opportunity? I would. Yeah. Moses, Elijah. Experience. Do you think that would, you would feel something being there? That would be mind-blowing. Amazing. But here, Peter is indicating that if you have an opportunity to go to a Bible study versus the Mount of Transfiguration, he says that the Bible study is more sure. It's preeminent. It holds a higher authority.

0: According to Peter, the Word of God has preeminence over even the Mount of Transfiguration. What are the implications of this? It means even when your emotions say one thing and your circumstances say another, the preeminent Word of God steps in with absolute veto power.
1: Amen.
0: Why? Why did God set it up in this way? Why didn't he set it up so that experience has preeminence? Why did he make the Word preeminent, to have the highest authority? Jesus, in that great end time chapter in Matthew chapter 24, he says, "Take heed that no one deceives you. For many will come in my name, saying, I am the Christ. He will deceive many." He says, "For false Christs and false prophets will arise and show great signs and wonders to deceive, if possible, the very elect. Therefore, if they say to you, 'Look, he's in the desert,' do not go out. Or, 'Look, he's in the inner rooms,' do not believe it. For as the lightning comes from the east and flashes to the west, so also will the coming of the Son of Man be." There's a paragraph in the book Great Controversy, page 624. It says, "As the crowning act in the great drama of deception, Satan himself will personate Christ." Which means that in the end of time, those that are alive when Jesus comes will not only see Jesus face to face, but they'll see the devil face to face. The church has long professed to look to the Savior's advent as the consummation of her hopes. Now the great deceiver will make it appear that Christ has come. In different parts of the earth, Satan will manifest himself among men as a majestic being of dazzling brightness, resembling the description of the Son of God given by John in Revelation. She goes on, "The glory that surrounds him is unsurpassed by anything that mortal eyes have yet beheld." In the age of social media, can you imagine this phenomenon? Instagram Live, Facebook Live. Jesus is walking the streets of Rio de Janeiro. Looks like Jesus, talks like Jesus, everything. Millions of cell phones. And I would say, when that happens, not if it happens, but when that happens, Jesus says, "Don't go," but I would say, "Don't click." Don't click. Because you're looking at Lucifer himself. Do you think that the people that are there or watching this are going to feel spiritual? Absolutely. It's going to feel so right. Everything. He may look like Jonathan Rumi from The Chosen. Who knows? He's got all... He's been planning this a long time. He's going to have every detail laid out. Jesus appears in Paris. Jesus appears in Africa. Jesus appears in different parts of the world. By this time, the world is going bananas. They've lost their minds. Look at this. "The glory that surrounds him is unsurpassed by anything that mortal eyes have beheld. The shout of triumph rings out upon the air. Christ has come. Christ has come. The people prostrate themselves in adoration before him while he lifts up his hands and pronounces a blessing upon them as Christ blessed his disciples when he was upon the earth. His voice is soft and subdued and yet full of melody. In gentle, compassionate tones, he presents some of the same gracious heavenly truths which the Savior uttered." He's quoting scripture. "Blessed are the poor in spirit, for theirs is the kingdom of heaven." The intonation is just right. The look, everything. He's mastered this.

He heals the diseases of the people. And here's the hook. And then, in his assumed character of Christ, he claims to have changed the Sabbath to Sunday and commands all to hallow the day which he has blessed. He declares that those who persist in keeping holy the seventh day are blaspheming his name by refusing to listen to his angels sent to them with light and truth. Who's he talking about? He's talking about us. And she ends with this. This is the strong, almost overmastering delusion. She goes on. So closely will the counterfeit resemble the true that it'll be impossible to distinguish between them, except by the Holy Scriptures. That's why Jesus says this has preeminence. Because all the people of the world that hold experience as preeminent will be swept up by this. Mark Finley tells his story. One night I was in Legazpi City, the lovely island of the Philippines, the base of the Mayan volcano, lecturing in Bicol University. And that night I talked about spiritualism. That night I read the Bible text. They never return to their house. When they go down, they can never come back. I warned about spiritualism. That night the lieutenant in one of the army divisions there, battalions, went home. He went to sleep. Terrible rainstorm. Wind blowing through the windows, shutters flapping, the shutters banging on the side of the house, woke him up. He woke up. He looked above his bed, and there he saw the form of his wife, who had died a few months before. She reached out to him. She said, "I'm here, darling." It sounded like his wife. It looked like his wife. But he remembered Job chapter 7, verse 9 and 10. As a cloud is consumed and vanisheth away, so he that goeth down to the grave shall come up no more. He shall return no more to his house, neither shall his place know him any more. He said, "You are not my wife." And he said, "Pastor, before my eyes, the light turned to darkness when I said, 'In the name of Christ, be done with me.'" Only those who have been diligent students of the scriptures and who have received the love of the truth will be shielded from the powerful delusion that takes the world captive. I have a book in my library by Susan Scott, Fierce Conversations, and she talks about how one husband was frustrated with his wife because she always wanted to talk about the relationship. All the time. "Honey, can we talk about our relationship?" Typical male. He said, "Why do we always have to talk about our relationship? Can't we just be in a relationship?" And then it clicked. The conversation is the relationship. No conversation, no relationship. You have people in your life you no longer talk to. The relationship is over. And we throw around these phrases all the time. "Oh, it's all about a relationship with Christ." Yes. But no conversation, no relationship. Amen. How does God talk to us? Ellen White, "The Bible is God's voice speaking to us just as surely as if we could hear it with our ears." Amen. I did a podcast with Randy Skeet. Shameless plug here. Great podcast with Randy Skeet. You got to listen to it. And he said, someone came to him and said, "Why doesn't God talk to me anymore?" He said, "Young lady, open your Bible. Open your Bible. The Bible is God's voice speaking to us just as surely as we could hear it with our ears." If we would realize this, with what awe we would open God's word, and with what earnestness we would search its precepts, the reading and contemplation of Scripture would be regarded as an audience with the infinite one. Amen. Another book I read a number of years ago, The Power of Habit, Why We Do What We Do. And he talks about this thing called keystone habit.

habits. When people start habitually exercising, even as infrequently as once a week, they start changing other unrelated patterns in their lives, often unknowingly. Typically, people who exercise start eating better and becoming more productive at work. They smoke less and show more patience with colleagues and family. They use their credit cards less frequently and say they feel less stressed. It's not completely clear why, but for many people, exercise is a keystone habit that triggers widespread change. He says that a keystone habit is one habit that alters every other area of your life. Keystone habits create a chain reaction, changing and rearranging your other habits as you integrate the habit into your life. And I contend that there is the keystone habit that can alter every other area of your life. And it's time in the Word. I want to give some practical keys for making this the preeminent authority in your life. Number one, pray for hunger. Pray, Lord, give me a greater desire for you. John R.W. Stott says this, a man who loves his wife will love her letters and her photographs because they speak to him of her. So if we love the Lord Jesus, we shall love the Bible because it speaks to us of him. Pray for hunger. Say, Lord, give me a greater desire for you. Say, Lord, take away my desire for social media, for Netflix, for YouTube shorts. Give me a hunger for your word. And success in your devotional life starts the night before. Amen. And if you're my philosophy of Christian education class, we have several weeks where we have a habit tracker where you get credit or extra credit for having victory in your private life. Amen. Amen. Going to bed on time, not eating too late, pizza, Lord have mercy, peanut butter, pickles at midnight, all drugged up, ultra-processed food. It's no wonder you wake up in the morning and your elevator's not going to the top floor. We need to cooperate with heaven. Amen. So it starts the night before, private victory. Look, if Donald Trump says tomorrow morning, I want a meeting with you at 4 a.m., and I don't care what political party you are, you're going to prepare the night before. You're going to be ready for that meeting. How much more with the God of the universe? And before you go to bed, look, I don't have an alarm clock. Well, yes, I do. It's the Isaiah 50 verse 4 alarm clock. Morning by morning, he awakens me. The night before, I pray and I say, Lord, when you want to spend time with me, wake me up. Always works. Sometimes it's 3:30, but I say, all right, Lord, it's time. I get up. And the night before, I lay out my clothes so I'm not stumbling around in the dark, waking up the kids. I have my Bible set out. Everything's there. And I have my time with Jesus. Amen. Precious moments. Ask for the wake-up call. Here's the other part. Scripture before screens. Lord have mercy. Open your Bible before you open your apps. I know some of us may start having the shakes and withdrawals, but everything's going to be okay. Unless you're on call for a medical emergency and there's times for that. But I find this, if I check my phone in the morning, it's over. It's over. It's the black hole that I never get out of again. So I make a commitment the night before. I put it on airplane mode. Look, students can wait, and I love you guys. But I love Jesus more. That emergency, call 911. Everything's going to be all right. So I put it on airplane mode. I put it in a spot of the house that's not next to my bed. Because if it's next to my bed, I check it. I know myself. I park it far away. That's not in the place.

that I naturally go. I want to put some distance between me and this addictive thing. And it's so beautiful. And I'm like everybody else. I get up in the morning and the phone is calling me. It's calling, especially when we drop a podcast on Friday. It's just calling me to read those terrible comments. Sorry. It's not good for my mental health. So as you read it, read to hear. Say, Lord, what are you saying to me? Remember, the Bible is God's voice speaking to you. Say, Lord, ask a personal question. This is not the time for analysis and getting into all this technical stuff. God speaking to you. Say, Lord, what are you trying to tell me? What are you trying to tell me? And this is very simple. Remember, conversation is the relationship. The word is God speaking to you, even as you can hear it with your ears. And then your response. This is prayer. Turn what you've heard into a prayer. Bible says, love your enemies. God speaking to you. You know that person that cut you off on Highway 80? Love them. Smile. Turn what you've heard into a prayer. Say, Lord, help me to love them. Steps of Christ. Just read this the other day. If you would become acquainted with the Savior, study the Holy Scriptures. It's an article I read a number of years ago in a liberal, left-leaning magazine that will go unnamed. I don't read this regularly, but I couldn't help but read this one. How reading the Bible in 100 days changed my life. Secular person. And look at what he said. Now say what you will. Oh, that's the earlier part. I was becoming more spiritual. I pondered the meaning of life more. I wrote a post on the importance of being humble, and constantly asked myself during the past 100 days how I can help others more and do more for others. I'm on a mission now, because even though these 100 days are now in the past, I can still carry out all that I've read. I can constantly refer back to it for words of wisdom that I can apply to my everyday life to be a better man and a better human being. Now say what you will, whether you're religious or not, but I'm happy to report that those trying times and stormy clouds evaporated quickly as I started reading the Bible. I began reading Genesis during the last weeks at NBC News. Reading the Bible daily on my iPad was becoming so immersed in my mind and body and part of my routine at times, I physically wanted to kneel on the subway in prayer as I read on the commute to and from work. I never did that, but I did find a routine of standing all the time as I read and balancing myself without holding on to anything. Nearly everything around me seemed to take on great meaning, spiritual meaning. And he ends this way, and say what you want, but I kind of feel it's a modern miracle my life has turned out around the way that it has, and I hope you'll consider reading the Bible too, and maybe you'll experience similar feelings with an open mind. Amen. Last quote. Ellen White. Beholding Christ means studying his life as given in his word. I've never heard a testimony where someone got up and said, I want to testify that this past semester I've been studying physics and my life has changed. I'm a better husband. I'm a better wife. My addictions fell off. Never. But there are thousands. Hundreds of thousands of people that have studied this book and their lives have changed. Amen. How many of you today want to say, Lord, help me to make this preeminent in my life? Is that your desire here today? Give me a deeper desire for you. Amen. Amen. Let us pray. Father in heaven, we thank you for the word. We thank you that

0: Jesus is the Word incarnate. And Lord, forgive us for the times that we've made our phones preeminent, that we've made social media preeminent, that we've made YouTube preeminent in our lives. Forgive us. And Lord, we pray that you would help us to have a deeper desire for you. Give us a distaste for the things of this world. We know that the final moments are upon us, that Satan will soon impersonate Christ. And Lord, help us to fall so much in love with you as revealed in your word that we will stand for the right till the heavens fall. For we ask these things in the precious name of Jesus Christ. Amen.
1: Amen. Amen.

Joseph and Mary have brought the baby Jesus into the temple in Jerusalem. There, Simeon blessed them. Now we continue reading from the Word of God, Luke 2:36. And there was a prophetess, Anna, the daughter of Phanuel, of the tribe of Asher. She was advanced in years and had lived with her husband 7 years after her marriage, and then as a widow to the age of 84. She never left the temple, serving night and day with fastings and prayers. At that very moment, she came up and began giving thanks to God and continued to speak of him to all those who were looking for the redemption of Jerusalem. When they had performed everything according to the law of the Lord, they returned to Galilee, to their own city of Nazareth. The child continued to grow and become strong, increasing in wisdom, and the grace of God was upon him. Now his parents went to Jerusalem every year at the feast of the Passover, and when he became 12, they went up there according to the custom of the feast. And as they were returning, after spending the full number of days, the boy Jesus stayed behind in Jerusalem, but his parents were unaware of it, but supposed him to be in the caravan, and went a day's journey. And they began looking for him among their relatives and acquaintances. When they did not find him, they returned to Jerusalem looking for him. Then, after 3 days, they found him in the temple, sitting in the midst of the teachers, both listening to them and asking them questions. And all who heard him were amazed at his understanding and his answers. When they saw him, they were astonished, and his mother said to him, "Son, why have you treated us this way? Behold, your father and I have been anxiously looking for you." And he said to them, "Why is it that you are looking for me? Did you not know that I had to be in my father's house?" But they did not understand the statement which he had made to them. And he went down with them and came to Nazareth, and he continued in subjection to them. And his mother treasured all these things in her heart. And Jesus kept increasing in wisdom and stature, and in favor with God and men.

Luke chapter 3. Now in the 15th year of the reign of Tiberius Caesar, when Pontius Pilate was governor of Judea, and Herod was tetrarch of Galilee, and his brother Philip was tetrarch of the region of Iturea and Trachonitis,

Lysanias was Tetrarch of Abilene. In the high priesthood of Annas and Caiaphas, the word of God came to John, the son of Zacharias, in the wilderness. And he came into all the district around the Jordan, preaching a baptism of repentance for the forgiveness of sins. As it is written in the book of the words of Isaiah the prophet, "The voice of one crying in the wilderness, make ready the way of the Lord, make his path straight. Every ravine will be filled, and every mountain and hill will be brought low. The crooked will become straight, and the rough road smooth, and all flesh will see the salvation of God." This is The Word, Bible reading without comment. It's presented because the Word of God says in 1 Timothy 4:13 that we're to give attention to the public reading of Scripture. Lord willing, I'll return next time with more. This is Nicholas Hope.

0: 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More than half of all students have said social media made them feel less confident about themselves. Teens who spend 5 hours or more a day on their devices are 70% more likely to have a risk factor for suicide. Over 90% of parents think social media is having a negative impact on their children's mental health. In fact, the Surgeon General suggests adding a warning label that states, social media can be toxic to the mental health of young people. 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
1: This is Max Lucado. When we go out in God's name, Satan makes a dash for the nearest exit. We have weapons he cannot match. What are our weapons? 2 Corinthians chapter 10 and verse 4. Prayer, worship, and scripture. Prayer invites God. Praise dethrones Satan. Scripture discloses truth. And Satan hates the truth. Flee sexual immorality. Let no evil come from your mouth. Make sure the demons of hell know you are on God's side, not theirs. People of unbreakable courage knew what Elijah knew. The Lord God of Israel lives before whom I stand. 1 Kings 17 and verse 1. Victims, not on your life. Victors, you can count on it. This is Max Lucado.
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1: If you could choose either prosperity or adversity,
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2: Definitely prosperity. You kidding me?
1: All of us would choose that.
2: Yeah, we want good things. We want a good life. We want success and money and things.
1: But. And-

0: yet.
1: But the most growth, think about this for your kids too, happens through adversity.
0: I know, and we don't want to hear that.
1: No.
0: But you're right. Maturity comes.
1: And character.
0: Through adversity. And it's hard because you work through something and you get through it and you become a better person.
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2: With SRN News, I'm John Scott. It was terror in the sky. Quick thinking by passengers and crew members may have saved the lives of all on board a fly-to-by flight from Dubai to Tel Aviv today.
3: The Israeli defense minister calling this an attempted terrorist attack. The pilot, who was stabbed by the co-pilot, was severely injured and bleeding, but able to do two things. He was able to click open the cockpit door, and he was able to send two signals in code to the tower, alerting that there was trouble on board this flight.
2: That's correspondent Laura Winters. The co-pilot was arrested upon landing in Saudi Arabia. The Supreme Court begins its new term on Monday as confidence in the court slides. Correspondent Rory O'Neill takes a look at the issues facing the High Court.
4: Views of the courts are the lowest they've been since Gallup started polling on the institution in 1972. 46% of Americans say they have a great deal or a fair amount of trust in the judicial branch of the federal government. 34% of U.S. adults approve of the job the court is doing. But 43% described the Supreme Court as being too conservative. That ties the high measured last year. 35%, a new low, say it's about right ideologically. I'm Rory O'Neill.
2: A federal judge in California clearing the way for Paramount Skydance to acquire Warner Brothers Discovery.
5: The judge approved the settlement, resolving an antitrust lawsuit brought by 12 state attorneys general who had opposed the $110 billion merger. Under the deal, Paramount will spend at least an additional $1.5 billion on U.S. film production over the next 5 years and establish monitoring of editorial independence at its news operations. Paramount has set October 6th as the closing date for the merger. The deal would combine two major Hollywood studios along with Paramount Plus and HBO Max and television networks, including CBS, CNN, Comedy Central, and Food Network. I'm Sharon Reardon.
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2: Christians are under siege in Sudan. Michael Harrington reports.
7: The Muslim government is fighting Muslim rebels in the African country, and both sides are killing and abusing Christians along the way. The fighting has now come to the Nuba Mountains, long a refuge for Sudan's small Christian minority. War and Islamic terrorism are wreaking havoc amongst Christian communities all across sub-Saharan Africa, with crises developing in Nigeria, Somalia, Eritrea, Burkina Faso, and Mali. Michael Harrington reporting.
2: The Pope's recent visit to France has put a spotlight on how the country is processing hundreds of thousands of priest abuse cases. The Independent National Authority for Recognition and Reparation announced this month that so far, only about 2,000 people who they have reported being sexually abused by priests have sought the reparation. Survivors who went through the process were awarded on average roughly $41,000 each. This is SRN News. On the economic front, at the closing bell, Wall Street was mixed today to end a wild month of trading. Correspondent Sarah Lee Kessler has a look at today's final numbers.
8: This comes following the latest U.S. economic data, which showed inflation slowed down last month. The personal consumption expenditures price index for August increased to 3.4% annual rate. Elsewhere, the market is set to turn its eyes to the jobs report, due to come out Friday. At the closing bell, the Dow Jones Industrial Average plunged 443 points to 50,906. The S&P 500 dropped 19 points to 7,651. And the Nasdaq gained 63 points to 26,000.

0: 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With your market recap, I'm Sarah Lee Kessler.
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2: 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Therefore, if anyone is in Christ, he is a new creation. The old has gone, the new has come. 2 Corinthians 5:17.

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2: How do you do? Have you ever had your world pulled out from under you? Sometimes it can be all at once, or it can occur as a gradual decline, as it happened to the woman in our story. Although she believed she was asserting her own independence, she would come to realize too late that her willfulness had cut her off from family, love, and security. That is, until her heart and mind and life were unshackled.
3: Mind if I sit?
4: There's not a seat in the back.
3: Oh, that's okay. I can keep looking.
4: It's fine. You can sit.
3: Thanks.
4: Mm-hmm.
3: Yeah, I'm getting it off in Chicago. Gonna see my aunt.
4: You gotta be kidding me.
3: What?
4: I'm not one for small talk. Or even being on this stupid bus.
3: Okay, I mean, no one's forcing you.
4: This should help.
3: It's 8 a.m.
4: Dear, I start every morning washing down an aspirin with some kind of spirit.
3: You're nothing like I wouldn't have pegged you for a...
4: Boozer?
3: Well, I mean, you're sitting here with your hair and makeup all done perfectly and your nice clothes and all, and I just thought...
4: That I was classy? Well, I am classy. In fact, I may be the fanciest alcoholic you've ever seen.
2: Bringing light to a darkening world, this is Unshackled. 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Few things are more debilitating than being homeless, alone in this uncaring world. Thanks to financial gifts of friends who do care, Pacific Garden Mission keeps the doors open day and night, sheltering hundreds of men, women, and children. Here, the homeless can trade their tattered clothing for fresh ones. They sleep in bunks in clean dormitories. They can take classes to improve their chances of finding a job. But above all, they meet a friend who sticks closer than a brother. And with his help, they find their true purpose in life. After meeting him, they go back into the world never to be alone again, because he promises to never leave them or forsake them. That meeting is what this program celebrates. Now for broadcast around the earth, here is episode number 3716 in the series, Unshackled, the program that makes you face yourself and think. When Pacific Garden Mission opened its women's and children's division, no one really had in mind that it would provide a shelter for a woman like June. And women like June don't ever believe they'll find themselves in such desperate circumstances. After all, she came from a respectable family, married well, and had the best of everything, or at least used to.
4: At the time, I thanked God I had my shiny flask of euphoria in my trench coat pocket, or I wouldn't have survived the stench of humanity on that rickety bus. Only, I should have been considering what I was going to do upon reaching my destination. It would have spared me some awkward moments.
5: Excuse me, ma'am.
4: Hmm?
5: Ma'am,

0: Hello?
1: Yes, what? Oh, hello, officer.
0: It's getting late and you've been sitting here all afternoon.
1: I have?
0: You have. Is there someone I can call for you?
1: No.
0: Should I get you a cab?
1: No.
0: There are plenty of hotels in the area. I could make arrangements.
1: No, I don't believe that would work.
0: Why not?
1: I'm afraid I can't afford it.
0: Oh. Was someone to meet you?
1: No, I came on my own. I suppose I should have made arrangements for what to do once I actually got here.
0: That would have been wise.
1: Right.
0: You can't stay on this bench all night.
1: I really will be no bother.
0: No, ma'am. It's not safe and it'll get too cold.
1: Well, what will I do?
0: There's Pacific Garden Mission down the street.
1: What do you mean, mission?
0: A rescue mission. For people who need help getting back on their feet or have nowhere else to go or are in need of shelter.
1: That's not exactly me.
0: Well, it seems to me, ma'am, it is. Just stay there for the night. See what your options are in the morning.
1: In my stuffy state, I couldn't believe I was being directed to a homeless shelter. For crying out loud, my family always had money. I had a college education and had married quite well at one point. The problem was that one point was in the past, and things were not going to stay the way they were. I was waiting for my last paycheck, and then I'd be fine. But until then, I was in some desperate circumstances, and if I had to stay there for one night, surely I could.
2: Welcome to the mission.
1: Yes. I was told at the bus depot that you'd have accommodations for ladies?
2: Yes, we do.
1: Well, I am temporarily out of funds and in need of a room for the night.
2: I see.
1: You understand, of course, that as soon as I receive my money, I'll be able to reimburse you for the accommodations.
2: There's no charge for staying here.
1: Well, I hope you don't think I'm an object of charity.
2: Charity is another word for love. We're all objects of charity.
1: Love? In any case, I prefer not to be considered a client of a charitable institution.
2: I'm afraid client isn't a word we use around here.
1: Oh? Well, then what do you call those who receive your services?
2: People? Just people. Come on, I'll show you where you'll sleep, but let's hurry, because dinner's in 5 minutes.
1: Oh, that's another thing. I'd like to sign for my meals.
2: Definitely not. You don't pay for things here. This is a rescue mission. No one's signing for...
1: Yeah, I know. I hope you do understand that I am not the sort of person you're probably accustomed to receiving in a place like this.
2: Of course, ma'am. Now let's get started.
3: Of course, a chip on the shoulder is very often a sign of inner fear or insecurity. The people who serve in Pacific Garden Mission's Women's and Children's Division know this and simply ignore the small bristling that goes with it. They know that aggressiveness usually subsides, allowing them to get to know the real person. So it was with the woman we're calling June. And you too will get to know her more as we bring you the rest of her classic true story. Right now on Unshackled.
2: So how is it?
1: Actually, not bad.
2: Good.
4: Well, let me go with that. Give me that.
1: Where are all these kids coming from?
2: Upstairs.
1: They're staying at the mission?
2: Mm-hmm. All the moms with their children on the same floor.
1: I see.
2: Helps contain the confusion.
1: Oh, yes. Kids can be very trying at times.
2: Do you have kids?
1: A son, and he was quite a handful all by himself.
2: Where is he now?
1: Oh, he's grown and married. Even made me a grandmother.
2: You must be proud.
1: I am.

0: Oh, I think I'll pass on that.
1: Sorry. That's one of the few rules of staying here.
0: What?
1: Guests will attend the services.
0: You're not serious.
1: I am.
0: Well, that may be all right for, you know, some of the people who come in here. But it certainly doesn't apply to me.
1: As a guest, it certainly does.
0: I'll have you know, I was an active member of my church for a number of years.
1: Good.
0: I mean it. Even sang in the choir. I don't need your gospel service.
1: Then let's just say our gospel service needs you.
0: What gives you the right to interfere with my freedom of religion?
1: You're free to believe whatever you like. We just ask you hear what God's word has to say.
0: Fine. But I'm not promising to like it. Surprisingly, the service wasn't half bad. In fact, I rather enjoyed the music. Yet I saw the whole thing as, well, more for those poor, weak, lost souls that needed a crutch. A crutch like Jesus. But I came to recognize Jesus has his own way of opening up our eyes. And he was starting to mine. I used to be married.
1: Where is he now?
0: Dead.
1: Oh, I'm sorry.
0: No need. He passed away 5 years ago. But we'd been divorced for 15 by then.
1: What happened?
0: In-law issues.
1: That bad, huh?
0: Yep. So I divorced him. I wanted to make it very clear I was not going to be pushed around by him or his family.
1: Did it work?
0: Only after I took freedom into my own hands. Let me tell you how bad it was.
2: I'm not saying it was a bad idea.
0: Well, what are you saying, then?
2: My mother knows this town and the people in it.
0: So she gets to dictate what your wife does?
2: If she says it's better not to be involved socially with certain people, then take her advice.
0: Why?
2: Because she knows.
0: I'm qualified to choose my own friends.
2: Well, you're also selecting my acquaintances. You realize that, right?
0: And you're saying I'm choosing the wrong people?
2: Apparently.
0: How dare you?
2: Look, I'm an attorney. I have an image to look out for. I can't just get involved with whatever crowd I want.
0: I need another drink.
2: No, you really don't.
0: Let go of the bottle.
2: You're drinking too much.
0: Says who? Your mother?
2: Then let me pour it.
0: Fine. Shut up and pour. More, please. This is not a medicinal dose I'm asking for.
2: June, nothing is more disgusting than...
0: Than a woman who's had too much to drink? Don't give me that lecture again. Just pour.
1: Grant's family, his mother in particular, tried to run things, never ceasing. My mother-in-law was certain her son had married beneath his station, and never let anyone forget it, especially me. I despised her, and getting even felt like I had control in my life. Only as the years passed, I couldn't see that my rebellious attitude was causing my life to spin out of the control I desperately wanted. If my dear mother-in-law could see me now. All right. All right. Hello?
3: Why didn't you pick Jake up from school?
1: Must have lost track of time.
3: He walked all the way here. Do you know how far it is?
1: Not that far.
3: Over 5 miles.
1: Jake's a senior, for crying out loud. He's not a baby.
3: It's freezing outside. It's not even double digits out there. He is still shivering.
1: He won't catch his death.
3: I want to know what you're doing right now.
1: I'm minding my own business. And you should, too.
3: You're drunk. I knew it.
1: Oh, who told you? Your dear old mum? Well, maybe you should call her to come over and screw the lid back on the gin.
3: This is nothing to do with my mom.
1: You know what, dear? I'll just call that woman myself and we can have a little heart-to-heart. And while I'm at it, I'll tell her where she can go. I had no intention.

0: intention of calling Grant's mother until that moment. That moment where I'd had enough liquid courage and past resentments to fuel my blistering rant. I told myself she had it coming. But now, looking back, I see it revealed more of who I was as a person than her. And it sure didn't earn me any points with Grant.
1: June! June, come in here!
0: I don't answer to bellowing!
1: Fine. I'll come to you. You've really crossed the line this time.
0: Oh, really?
1: I mean it. It's completely unacceptable treating my mother that way.
0: Says the man who allows his mother to treat his wife any which way she pleases.
1: She just wants what's best for...
0: She wants as much control as she can get. And you want to give it to her.
1: That is not true.
0: You just won't admit it.
1: Look, I need you two to get along. You don't have to be friends. You don't have to like her. Just stop the fighting.
0: You give that woman an inch and she'll take a yard. I mean it, Grant. If she's the leading woman in your life, then there's no room for me.
1: What are you saying?
0: That I'll divorce you. And then you can let your mama run your life for you.
1: June!
0: It's a fine idea.
2: And that's when you filed?
0: Yeah, which I know his mother was thrilled about. Her happiness about the divorce was the only thing that took the edge off my satisfaction. And with Jake graduating, there was little reason to stay. Plus, I was making it clear that I would not be dominated.
2: And did that make you happy?
0: For about a day. Till I realized I had tossed overboard a pretty good husband.
2: So you regretted it?
0: Of course. 5 minutes after I walked out of the courtroom. But I wasn't going to admit I made a mistake. Not a chance. Not even 2 years later when I got the news. Hello?
3: Hey, it's Claire. Did you hear?
0: What's that?
3: Grant's engaged.
0: No.
3: Yeah? Mm-hmm.
0: I just chatted with him last week. He didn't say anything.
3: It's probably not a subject he's going to discuss with you.
0: Just because we divorced doesn't mean we're not close anymore.
3: That's usually exactly what that means.
0: It's not like that for us. We've always been friends and we'll always be.
3: I imagine that's going to change now.
0: Who is she?
3: She's from out east.
0: Oh.
3: Yeah, seems her family is great friends with Grant's mother.
0: Figures. Well, now Miss East Coast will get a taste of what it's like to be controlled by a battle-axe mother-in-law.
3: June, are you okay? I mean, I know you still have feelings for him.
0: It just makes me wonder why I stayed around this miserable little town for so long.
3: Well, now don't do anything rash.
0: You mean like packing my suitcase?
3: June, I mean it. What are you doing?
0: Getting a fresh start.
2: Sounds like it really shook you up.
0: You bet it did. The worst part was knowing I'd done it all to myself.
2: So you left town then?
0: I drove for 2 days and nights, having no idea where I was going. Or more likely, not caring. I reached a big town with an active nightlife, so I checked into a motel and decided to look things over.
4: Anyone sitting here, pretty lady?
0: Make yourself at home. I'm June.
4: Rocco. You from around or just passing through?
0: Just passing through.
4: Destination?
0: Undecided.
4: Sorry. Don't mean to pry.
0: You're not prying.
4: Buy you a drink?
0: Ladies aren't supposed to allow themselves to be picked up by strangers.
4: Who's a stranger? I own this place.
0: I was enjoying myself and my stay got extended. Before I knew it, I had been there 4 weeks and my funds were running low. I knew I had to move on, but it was hard saying goodbye.
4: I don't understand. You like it here, don't you?
0: I love it. I've really enjoyed being here. But I need to find a job.
4: You were telling me the other night you went

0: business school years ago.
1: Yeah?
0: Well, how you feel about bookkeeping? Could use a bookkeeper.
1: I'm not a charity case, Rocco.
0: Who said anything about charity? I need someone, and you can do the job. A smart woman like you can use her head and keep her mouth shut.
1: My temporary gig turned into a job that lasted 9 years. During that time, my drinking got the better of me. I started drinking a little earlier and a little more, and pretty soon it was an all-day ordeal. But the out-of-control drinking wasn't what cost me my job. Hello. Oh, morning.
0: June? What are you doing here?
1: I'm here every weekday, Rocco. Thanks for noticing.
0: I can't believe it. You don't remember last night?
1: What about it?
0: You were lit and decided to tell our customers how we move money around to cover our debts and make bets and a few other bookkeeping secrets.
1: Rocco, I would not have done
0: that. Listen, Blondie, you don't remember, but I walked you to your car last night and told you not to come in today or any day.
1: Rocco, I'm sorry. I didn't mean
0: it. It don't matter. You did it and you're done.
1: I couldn't believe what I'd done, or that I didn't have any recollection of it. Rocco made it very clear how upset others were going to be with me as well, and that leaving town was my only option if I wanted to remain in good health.
2: Oh, my. What did you do?
1: Luckily, I'd been corresponding with my son. Jake had married recently, but I avoided going back east for the wedding in fear of running into my ex and his wife. But Jake immediately sent me a plane ticket and said he and his wife would meet me at the airport.
3: Why are you so nervous?
4: I hope you like my mother.
3: Why wouldn't I?
4: She's very outspoken, for starters. Of course, I haven't seen her in years and years. I mean, maybe she's changed.
3: You know, Jake, you never did tell me why your parents divorced.
4: Depends on who's telling the story. Dad says she resented his mother. Grandma says Mom was a drunk. And I've not heard Mom's side of the story.
3: Well, oh, the flight's unloading. Oh, here come the passengers up the ramp.
4: I'm sure I'll recognize Mom, but she said she'd be wearing a Gerber daisy.
3: Oh, well, then she ought to be easy to... Oh, no. Oh, look at that woman staggering. Oh, she must be sick.
5: Ma'am, are you all right?
4: You gotta be kidding me. That's my mother.
1: Whoops. Sorry about that. Whoopsie-daisy. Sorry.
4: Hey, Mom, over here.
1: Jake? Is that you?
4: Hey, Mom.
3: Honey, I think she's...
1: Oh, is this my little boy? And his beautiful bride, huh?
4: Mom, this is Lee.
1: Oh, bless you, my children.
2: Oh, June, that must have been so...
1: horrifying. Yes. I was so drunk, my son didn't have the heart to take me to his house. Instead, he put me up at a hotel.
2: I'm so sorry.
1: The following day, when I sobered up, I was so ashamed of myself. I quietly left town without any goodbyes and never went back. I kept moving from one place to another and from one job to the next. Each time they lasted a little shorter than the one before and paid a little less. I used up the last of my money on the bus trip to Chicago and on enough drink to get me here. So, here I am.
2: Looking for what?
1: Peace of mind. I don't know. Maybe I'm just running away from myself.
2: Or from God.
1: You mean like the men here who gave their testimonies about running away?
2: You could have things in common.
1: Maybe, in that we never succeeded in doing it.
2: Yet they've stopped running. Why?
1: Well, to hear them tell it, they've

0: been changed inside, in their hearts, as a result of having received Christ. Is that what they said?
1: That's right.
0: That's just so many words. What does that even mean, to receive Christ?
1: To recognize that you're a sinner and need to be reconciled with God and to receive his forgiveness. To stop trying to be God in your own life and to let God be God. To just ask the Lord to come in and take over and remake you to suit his ideas instead of your own. And to use you in the career he has for you instead of the way you think you want to go. To put all your faith in Christ and none in yourself.
0: Yeah, but you know the sort of person I am. I'd never be able to give up control like that, much less live like a Christian.
1: That's right, but the Lord living within you will change all that. First things first, believe and receive. Then you'll have help in living that life. Don't try to earn it. You can't. Jesus paid it all.
0: Even this is free, then? You don't leave a girl much of a chance to assert her own importance, do you?
1: Not much. But you are important, you know. If God gave his son for your redemption, you must be important. God's word says in John chapter 3, verse 16, "For God so loved the world that he gave his only begotten son, that whosoever believeth in him should not perish, but have everlasting life."
0: Wow. That's enough to make you stop running away.
2: The woman we're calling June reached the end of her effort to escape from self and from God. In the quiet chapel of the rescue mission. Though a grandmother, she has begun a new life, eternal life. She can face each day soberly and confidently, knowing that though problems will continue to appear, she'll never have to meet them alone. Now, listening friend, if you've known the futility of running away, as most of us have, whether we use miles in our effort to escape, or merely hide where we are, the Lord who gave new life to this woman, June, can do the same for you. If you need help making this crucial decision, please reach out to us at Pacific Garden Mission, 1458 South Canal Street, Chicago, Illinois, 60607. 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And we'd be happy to consider yours for a possible production. This is program number 3716. Heard in the true story of the June Classic were Jane Hahnemann, Alana Arenas, Lisa Keefe, Tom Geich, and Michael Wallner. Original music, Don Badorf. Sound effects, Michael Wallner. Sound assistant, Martin Robinson. Recording engineer, David Pierczynski. Audio engineer, Michael Kahn. Script, Jack Odell and Kylie Hammond. 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

means a great deal to us. 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So until next time, unless our Lord returns before then, I'm Timothy Gregory reminding you that the doors to Pacific Garden Mission are open night and day. Thanks for listening, and may God bless you.

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3: With SRN News, I'm John Scott. President Trump says he spoke to Israeli Prime Minister Benjamin Netanyahu following the incident on board a Dubai passenger jet headed for Israel Wednesday.
4: And it seems as though the co-pilot was perhaps a terrorist or perhaps a whack job, and he stabbed the pilot.
3: The co-pilot.

0: but under arrest for after allegedly trying to stab the captain and crash the plane. Speaking to reporters in the Oval Office, the president said Netanyahu told him a passenger who was a plumber by trade pulled the attacker out of his flight chair and somehow managed to level out the plane, saving the passengers. Israeli officials treating the scene as a terrorist incident. President Trump says the U.S. mission in Iraq is complete and it's time to end our military presence there.
1: So this day is a victory for the United States. It's a victory for Iraq and a decisive victory over ISIS, which has been completely decimated, which is the reason we went in there in the first place. I decimated them and took them out in my first administration.
0: Mr. Trump praised the new Iraqi prime minister whom he campaigned for and praised the Americans who were killed or wounded in Iraq. Arizona State University hockey coach Greg Bowers is now on paid administrative leave.
2: The school announced the move this morning and comes following an incident regarding an August workout that left player Matthew Mayich in a coma. The university has since released a report of their findings of what happened. However, that's been disputed by several anonymous players on the team. ASU says assistant coach Mike Corbett will take over as head coach in the meantime. It's been reported that Mayich is not expected to fully recover. In Phoenix, I'm Matt Mattinson.
0: And a pair of NASA astronauts getting ready to blast off to the International Space Station on Thursday. Along with the NASA astronauts, there will be one Canadian. This is SRN News.
3: Anyone who has ever successfully grown something from seeds, maybe a flower garden or vegetables, understands the "I really did it" feeling of amazement over the actual planting, growth, and harvesting of a plant. It really works. The anxious early days of peering at the garden soil, waiting for the telltale tiny green shoots to emerge, give way to the pride of seeing the seedlings become mature plants. And then at a much later time, the plants have given all they can and begin to wither. It's bittersweet. The garden was a success, which means inevitably that the plant has to die, but in dying, it miraculously lives on, enriching the soil for next year's garden. The Bible talks about seasons of life. There is a time for everything, and a time for every activity under the heavens. That's from Ecclesiastes. Life Talk Radio wants to be there for all the seasons of the garden in your life. 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Thank you, and God bless you.
0: A new ranking of happiest countries in the world.
4: It comes from the Happier Lives Institute, which asks people to rank their lives in terms of various issues. Number one on the list, the happiest country in the world, is Finland, followed by Iceland, Denmark, Costa Rica, and Sweden. Rounding out the top 10 are Norway, the Netherlands, Israel, Luxembourg, and Switzerland. The U.S. places 23rd on the happiest list. The least happy nation on earth is Afghanistan. Michael Harrington reporting.
0: A New Jersey man has been sentenced to nearly 6 years in prison for taking homemade explosive devices to a Washington, D.C. church that was preparing for an annual church service celebrating the start of the Supreme Court's term. Lewis Gary declined to address the court before a federal judge sentenced him Monday to 5 years and 10 months in prison, followed by 3 years of supervised release. This is SRN News. Plans falling into place less than 2 years before a major event in Southern California.
5: Atlanta has been chosen as the first stop for the Olympic torch relay ahead of the 2028 Summer Games in Los Angeles. The LA Games will be the first Summer Olympics in the United States since Atlanta hosted back in 1996. The torch relay will visit all 50 states over the course of the 3 months leading up to the opening ceremony, July 14th, 2028 in Los Angeles. Rich Thomason reporting.
0: Wednesday, the deadline to remove flock cameras from Florida's state highways. The order applies to license plate reader cameras that are installed within the right-of-way of the state highway system. It comes amid concerns over privacy and government surveillance. Several law enforcement agencies are pushing back, saying the technology is an important tool for investigating crimes and locating suspects. More details at srnnews.com.
6: Today's verse talks about new life in Christ. It's from 2 Corinthians 5:17. Therefore, if anyone is in Christ, he is a new creation. The old has gone, the new has come. 2 Corinthians 5:17.

once again the long, slim fingers of radio reach out and touch you where you are. Hi and welcome, I'm Bill Pierce and this is Night Sounds. As I've often said, I don't really recall how many thousands upon thousands of times we have come on the air in this fashion with this background music. Prior to the year 1973, I worked 25 years with a radio station in Chicago. And we embraced probably as many as 8 to 10 radio programs per week of different kinds of formats. News, DJ shows, audience participation programs, man on the street interviews, just plain music shows. It was just a wonderful time to be alive. As it is right now. We come to you with this late night programming, Night Sounds. I'm Bill Pierce, and I welcome you. There's more than one way to touch another person. Physically, of course, the sensation and the power of touch is a beautiful possibility among the human agenda. And even as we suggested through radio, we touch you with love and peace, and as I mentioned, a warm welcome. Thank you for joining me. Speaking of music, which is certainly an integral part of this production, I picked an old song written by Bill Gaither, probably one of his most well-known. And I think that many of you who are aware and acquainted with gospel music will remember this one. He, God, touched me and made me whole. Let's sing it through.

well-known Melody Four Quartet opening our program tonight with an old favorite you probably haven't heard for a long time. He, Christ, touched me and made me whole. Tonight's program is entitled Stay in Touch. This is a common phrase we use when we leave one another, perhaps a family member, a friend. They won't see each other for a while. Don't forget to stay in touch, one or the other might say. Sure will. Okay, that's good. We look forward to that. And even looking through the scripture concordance a few moments ago, I discovered once again some very strategic times when human touch was brought to bear. The very familiar portion of Luke's Gospel, chapter 18, verse 15. You recall when Jesus said, "Allow the little children to come to me. Don't keep them away, for of such is the kingdom of heaven." Bring the babies to Jesus to have him touch them. Also, 2 Corinthians 6:17, we're warned not to touch the unclean thing. And you recall in Luke 24, verse 39, when the doubting disciple Thomas didn't believe that it was really Jesus who had arisen from the dead. And you recall the Lord said, "It is myself, touch me and see. Put your fingers in the holes in my hands and feet," and so on. Touch was a very important item at that moment. Matthew 14:16. All who touched Jesus were healed. And you recall the woman who was hemorrhaging, crawled through the crowd and just touched the hem of Jesus' garment. And he sensed power going out of him. And he looked around and said, "Who touched me?" And he even healed a little girl without even being near her. The touch of his power. Tonight's program, Stay in Touch. I was looking at an article in Leona Choi's book, Living It Up, Meditation for Seasoned Saints. She said some of us are inclined to withdraw from the mainstream of life as we grow older. We seem to put on an isolation mask and sit in a corner by ourselves. We are reluctant to ask the help of others in times of need, or even to reach out and touch anyone else by becoming involved in their needs. How long has it been since you touched a person who is in a wheelchair, someone who is disabled, an invalid? Young children go through a stage that causes parents and grandparents to tear their hair. If you put two wiggly ones together in the back seat of a car or anywhere near each other, "She touched me," or "He touched me," "Make him stop," "Don't you dare touch me," "Get away from me." Innocent or accidental contact becomes a major issue. Well, that stage eventually passes because it's childish and immature. But she said some people never get over the attitude of "Don't touch me." And in later years, it may become more pronounced. Close physical contact through warm greetings is still common, I understand, in Europe. In the Eastern world, also, where the Bible was written, as well as in many other cultures, touch is common. In the Western world, to our loss,

We seem to have backed off from these kinds of expressions. Even in Christian relationships, we bend over backward to be cool, controlled, or distant. Even lacking the spontaneity of expressing love among brothers and sisters in Christ. I think I mentioned this in one other program, but some time back, I had the opportunity to visit a radio station where Night Sounds is aired in Texas, in a large city there. And in that small station, which had a very large impact in the area, I didn't realize how large. I was invited to a reception there to represent the program Night Sounds, which had been broadcast for many years in that area. In about 6 hours of standing, 2,000 people stood in line and came through that small station. And I don't know how many people I hugged that day, but I think I made up for the rest of my life of no hugging. A holy hug, one of appreciation. How I enjoyed being with those people. I was hugging little children, teenagers, moms and dads, grandpeople, folks of all cultures. It was almost, well, not so much common as essential. It's a way of communicating. If not through the touch of a hand on a shoulder, the touch of the eyes, the touch of the emotions, the invisible things of contact. Human beings need purely motivated physical contact with others. And of course, you've heard that newborn babies who are isolated from touching and warm embrace in their early months are not as healthy or well-adjusted as those who are lovingly held and touched and played with. I think we've lost the advantage of human touch. Even later years, the medical community has recognized the power of human touch in healing. Jesus touched people. And some Christians, unfortunately, wear spiritual isolation masks, almost as large as the old-fashioned military gas mask. It gives the signal, don't invade my private space. I guess we all have sort of a personal bubble or space area or zone where if people come in too close, we're uncomfortable. This, I understand, at least in this writing, is the opposite of what the Bible encourages us to do. Bearing one another's burdens, so fulfilling the law of Christ. Galatians 6, verse 2. This helping, edifying, encouraging, and comforting aspect of the body of Christ implies opening ourselves up to each other, or touching. Sometimes we need it, sometimes others need it. There is such a thing as skin hunger. We are created and wired to be touched the right way. Of course, there is the possibility of improper touch at improper times among improper people. And that certainly calls forth a certain amount of discernment and wisdom and awareness and sensitivity to the moment and to the place. Stay in touch. That's our message tonight, basically. And our music will embrace the word touch and all of its aspects. Here's one of the more beautiful moments of song. Reach out and touch someone for Jesus.

reach out and touch a soul who is hurting. Trombone solo with Larry Mayfield, low brass, and soloist Bonnie Herman. I'm Bill Pierce, and you're in contact with Night Sounds. Welcome. Glad to have you there. Our program tonight, in its title, has to do with the power of human touch. And our title is Stay in Touch. Be back to this in just a moment. May I just take a couple of seconds here to inform you that Night Sounds continues after we go off the air through various kinds of communication, some of which is music. You just heard a portion of it there from the Treasury of Sacred Music, some 13 albums, vocal and instrumental, available to you from the ministries of Night Sounds. 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Our mailing address is Night Sounds, Wheaton, Illinois, 60189. 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Love to have you visit us on the website, learn a little more about each other through the wonderful world of computer technology. We had such a diversified group of listeners to Night Sounds. I'm honored to hear from you. Be delighted if you drop us a note sometime, especially if you've never written before. And speaking of respondents, many of the people who listen are in ministries, some of them show business, all different callings and fields of occupation and outreach. One of these is a poetess, Joy Morgan Davis, and she wrote us a letter thanking us for the program the other day and for using her material. Now and then we take time to use poetry and writings from listeners. I enjoy this. Here's one that was unpublished so far from Joy Morgan Davis with the title Witness. She wrote, "Why should I sing today, Lord? My spirit is listless and I feel low. I know you are mine and I am yours, but why should I sing today? Dear child, sing not for yourself. Sing for those who have no song." In our program tonight, Stay in Touch, and speaking of our music, which embodies the word touch, here's one we haven't heard for many years. Perhaps you've never heard it at all before. The Touch of the Master's Hand. It began with a poem and was later put to music. And I wanted to share it with you at this point. Listen closely to the lyrics and to the situation here. It's entitled The Touch of the Master's Hand.

touch of the master's hand, Don Wordson's chorus and orchestra, and I'd like to close tonight's program with this bit of verse from the pen of Leona Choi. Let us sow to the spirit when we touch one another. Let us not hold back for the lack of knowing how to touch. For God will teach us in that touching. He has touched us first and longs to reach through us to touch each other. I think this is a tragedy that touch has been lost. The power of human contact, even among families, where it should begin. And in these final few moments of our program, I'd like to ask baritone Steve Bolt to offer this closing musical prayer.

would just like to take advantage of these closing few moments to thank you sincerely for joining me tonight on the program Night Sounds. Let's stay in touch with each other, shall we? Through prayer and through the postal service or internet. God bless you till we meet again and give you a peaceful good night.

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1: I'm Shanola Hampton. Every day, millions of people face hunger. Today, I will share with you some of their experiences. I'm stuck between paying for medications or paying for food. John from Maine. After paying my bills, I can buy groceries. It's sad to say, food comes last. Alice from Oregon. I thought pantries were for less fortunate people, but anybody could be less fortunate in a day or even a second. Claire from Virginia. The feeding

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1: This is Max McLean. When we have the courage to ask God to make us all he wants us to be, how will he respond to our request? 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Ask, and it will be given to you. Seek, and you will find. Knock, and the door will be opened to you. For everyone who asks, receives. He who seeks, finds. And to him who knocks, the door will be opened. Which of you, if his son asks for bread, will give him a stone? Or if he asks for a fish, will give him a snake? If you then, though you are evil, know how to give good gifts to your children, how much more will your Father in heaven give good gifts to those who ask him? From Matthew 7. Listen to the Bible. It's great for the soul.
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6: With SRN News, I'm John Scott. A bizarre execution attempt that failed in Tennessee. Tennessee officials on Wednesday night unable to carry out the execution of Krista Pike. Pike was slated to be the first woman executed in Tennessee in the last 200 years when the Supreme Court ruled earlier Wednesday her execution could proceed. According to media witnesses, authorities appeared to give Pike two doses of phenobarbital, and she was still awake and snoring more than 40 minutes after the last dose. At 8:53 p.m. local time, media witnesses were escorted out of the area. Pike taken to a hospital where she was receiving medical care. The U.S. pulling its troops out of Iraq after a mission that's lasted 12 years.
7: The U.S. military has had troops in northern Iraq since 2014 battling ISIS as part of Operation Inherent Resolve. The terrorists were defeated in 2019 and a withdrawal plan was negotiated in 2024 with a final pullout date set for this year on September 30th. Roughly 2,500 troops have been stationed in Iraq and only a few hundred are

0: remaining. Iraq is set to hold a national holiday, marking the complete withdrawal of U.S. troops. I'm Mark Mayfield.
1: Fly Dubai passengers reunited after or with their families after the terrorist plot to take down the plane was foiled.
2: The Israeli defense minister says this incident was an attempted jihadist terrorist attack. Somehow, the co-pilot able to get a pocket knife on board. Then 2.5 hours into the 3-hour flight from Dubai to Tel Aviv, passengers in the front hear a commotion as the co-pilot stabs the pilot in an attempt to crash the plane minutes before it was to land in Israel.
1: That's Laura Wetters reporting. Arkansas taking 3 states to the U.S. Supreme Court over state laws protecting doctors who mail abortion pills past local bans. The coalition arguing those protections illegally tie Arkansas's hands from prosecuting doctors mailing so-called abortion pills into the state. This is SRN News.
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1: Do you understand the Bible?
4: According to a new poll from Lifeway Research, 91% of self-identified Christians say they can usually read a given passage of Scripture and understand how it is relevant to them. About 80% of respondents also think they can explain most Bible verses to others. Lifeway says, quote, those who attend church more frequently and those with evangelical beliefs are more confident in their ability to help others understand the Bible. Michael Harrington reporting.
1: A growing number of churches across America have roadside signs with frequently changing messages that range from the practical to the witty to the profound. It's an effort to inspire and attract drivers and passerby that uniquely popular in the quintessential land of open roads and advertisements. Among the classics are weather puns such as too hot to keep changing sign, sin bad, Jesus good, details inside. This is SRN News. The NYPD reviewing its officers' use of data from Flock Safety and creating department rules for using vendors like Flock that the city does not have contracts with.
5: That news from the department Tuesday, one day after advocacy groups reported that 24 NYPD officers had used Flock's database more than 1,700 times. There will now be set rules and guidelines for turning to any outside data company. Those officers did not violate department rules since there were none. While the department does not work with Flock, it does work with a similar firm and runs its own network of license plate readers. In New York, I'm Andrew Whitman.
1: D.C. residents have the highest amount of federal student loan debt in the country. That's according to the latest data from the Department of Education. The average D.C. resident has more than $55,000 in federal student loan debt. More details at srnnews.com.
6: Today's verse talks about new life in Christ. It's from 2 Corinthians 5:17. Therefore, if anyone is in Christ, he is a new creation. The old has gone, the new has come. 2 Corinthians 5:17.

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1: I got pulled over by a police officer, and I don't know why, but he had no reason for it, and he wouldn't listen to me at all.
2: Have you ever been unfairly accused of anything? I mean, something really big. Hello, Craig Allen here, stepping in for our friend Keith Kelly again. And you know what? I have. But not in anything really big. I mean, I may have been falsely accused, but it wasn't something that

0: going to send me to jail or anything. That would be lousy, wouldn't it? I hope, like everything, that I never know that experience, especially when it comes to being saved or lost or the whole concept of my destiny for eternity. Pastor Don keeps telling me that judgment is good news. In order for that to be true, then God's going to have to make sure that what he does with old Craig Allen is just coated with mercy through and through. But then how could it be called justice? How do these pieces fit together? Let's join our teacher and see if he can help.
1: How would you like it if you were called to trial and you had your traditional, typical leeriness of, oh man, you know, I'm going to be on trial. And we've already discussed some of the reasons why you might feel this way on this series here in Between the Lines. And certainly, of course, the whole series is available to you at any time on CD or by cassette tape. And we make this available in case you miss any segments of it or you'd like to go back and review it. At the end of the broadcast, I'll give you the contact information and you just get a hold of us and say, hey, I want this material, or I want to give it to a friend or give it to my pastor or something like this. That's great. Since this ministry had its inception a decade ago, we've always suggested a donation of $10 or more for a series. So we hope that this is a bargain for you. Please feel free to contact us, and you can go back and see the foundation of what we've already established and what we're building upon here today in the middle of this discussion. If you approached a system of judgment, you would have your normal leeriness. And there's a phrase that maybe, you know, maybe you've heard around the church or around the faith or something like this, you know, as a kid growing up or whatever, and it may have struck terror into your heart. I'm just absolute terror. And if it did, welcome to the, you know, the group, because I'm standing in the center of that group. There was a time in my life where I was, you could scare me spitless if you used this three-word phrase, close of probation. I mean, that was it. Close of probation. Boy, when people talked about the close of probation, I was horrified. And that's because I wasn't very smart. I didn't really process through what that meant. You know, if the system, if you approached a judgment system and you had your natural inherent leeriness, and all of a sudden when you walked into the courtroom, you looked around, if you found that the whole system was stacked, here comes part two, in your favor. Hey, that's some good news. A little wonder we can call this good news from the court. Because as we discuss judgment, that's what the Bible says. The Bible says this actually can be good news for you, because this whole system of you being on trial is stacked, and it's stacked in your favor. Even the close of probation is something to be, now don't get me wrong, the significance of it is absolutely momentous. I mean, I'm not trying to minimize it or be cute, but the truth is when you process through what it means, what it represents, it's something to say, yeah, close probation. I love it. Bring it on. Okay, let's think about it. The Bible in a number of ways shares many things. And in the Deeper Look Study Guide, we give you more passages on these kind of ideas on going through. And you know, if I give them to you here on the air, it happens so fast that you won't be able to have them down in a black and white fashion the way that you can in the study guide. So we're actually going to give you verses to back this up in the study guide, because we're going to go fast here. And I won't have time to give you the verse, because you may not catch it anyway, okay? The Bible says that God is your judge. But the Bible also says that God turns judgment over to Jesus. And more than that, the Bible says that God is the righteous judge. So you don't have to have leeriness about whether or not this is a corrupt judge. This is at least a really familiar, on your side, loving judge, okay? This is a judge who is righteous. He's good. He's solid. He will not contradict decency. He's only going to be faithful in his judgment. And more than that, he then turns and says to his son, let me turn this over to you. So you're sitting there saying, now that's pretty cool. You know, if God, the righteous judge, actually wants Jesus up on the bench, either with him or in his place or something like that, okay. And then you sit there and say, wait a minute, one of my leerinesses about judgment is I'm not sure I'm going to have a good defense attorney. Hey, the Bible says Jesus is your advocate. And you say, hey, think about this. If Jesus is my attorney, he's on my side, he's pleading

case, he is advocating on my behalf, and he's also the judge. Hey, things are looking up. The Bible also says that you will not be condemned by one witness. That was true in the system of jurisprudence, Deuteronomy 19 and other places. I mean, there are so many passages that talk about that there had to be at least two agreeing witnesses. But more than that, if it was a false witness, the false witness, Deuteronomy 19, the false witness actually should get whatever it was they wanted you to have as the punishment. When it is revealed that what they're saying about you is just garbage. If they wanted you crucified, they should be crucified. If they wanted you to pay a $10,000 fine, they should pay the $10,000 fine. That was the law, that a false witness didn't just get to walk away with somebody slapping them on the wrist. Whatever it was they wanted you to be punished by, they should have gotten it themselves. That's pretty solid. So you can say, wait a minute, there's a good chance that if we're dealing with an all-knowing God, And Jesus, who is your defense attorney, he's on your side, he's your friend, he's your advocate, and he's also your judge. And they both understand the intentions and the heart of anybody who is involved in the trial, that false witnesses are not going to get away with it. More than that, they're going to get smoked by whatever it was they wanted for you. In fact, I know that there's some hesitancy and some leeriness. You deal with the issues of Leviticus 16, Revelation chapter 20, the whole thing of Satan and his role. And by the way, if you say to yourself, who's the prosecutor? Who's the accuser in my trial? I mean, I'm a little concerned about that. Well, you know, the Bible tells you who it is. The Bible says, Romans chapter 8 says, anybody who's in Christ is not under condemnation anymore. I mean, Jesus isn't going to condemn you. He's your defense attorney. He's on your side. He's your friend, okay? He's comfortable with Jesus taking his place. So, I mean, who is going to accuse you? Well, Revelation 12 says, Satan is the accuser of the brethren. You know, he's the prosecutor. He's the one trying to smoke you. But the truth is that this boy comes up against you with, like the book of Jude says, railing accusation. You know, he comes up with all kinds of trash. Well, there are those who have historically, theologically seen the role of the scapegoat in the Day of Atonement as being somewhat the role of Satan eventually. And I know the leeriness. I'm not completely stupid. I do know the leeriness because some people, they immediately defend themselves against that. And they say, wait a minute, I don't like the idea of saying that this scapegoat is equivalent to Satan, because ultimately the guilt and the burden and the pain and the sin all goes on the scapegoat, and the scapegoat pays for it all, takes, drags it out of the camp. And therefore, if all this stuff gets dumped on Satan, all the confessed sin gets dumped on Satan, then he actually is paying for your sins, not Jesus. I know the theological tension there, all right? And yet you certainly can build a case. You can build a case for understanding that, because whoever is the false witness, the false accuser against you, they should get what you were supposed to have if they'd had their way. I mean, that was just the code of God, and that's the way he set this thing up. So I know there's tension there and leeriness, and I don't want to take it a whole lot farther than that. I'm sure that you probably have known of these discussions, but the truth is the Bible does say that you have a prosecutor, somebody against you, speaking against you, making railing accusations. He's an accuser and all this kind of stuff. But if you are in Christ, he stands alone. And nobody's going to get it from one witness. Now, someone speaking against you is not enough. That's why this whole judgment process is great news. I mean, the system, when somebody comes to Christ, the system is stacked in their favor. God, the righteous judge, he turns over judgment to his son, Jesus, who was willing to do anything for you. He becomes your brother, your older brother. He's your defense attorney. He's your friend. He's your father. I mean, you know, there are so many verses that make Jesus all of these things. He's on your side. He's your defense attorney. He also then sits in judgment of you. False witnesses are not going to be condoned in this court, because this is righteous judgment. And you got one stinking lousy accuser screaming about you if you are in Christ. There is no condemnation to anyone who's in Christ. Therefore, the close of probation is great.

0: news. Bring it on. You say, bring it on, really? Yeah, think about it. A little while ago, I did something I never do. Well, granted, I may have done it in my life, but it is not a common behavior for me. I generally, when I'm driving on the freeway, I generally, if I miss an exit, I will go to the next exit and loop around and come back or go on side streets or something like this. I don't do this cutting over the gore point. I don't, you know, cut across the lanes and shoot quickly over to the exit. I've hardly ever done that in my life because that is really, really, really dangerous. It's stupid. And besides that, it's illegal. Well, a few weeks ago, here's the confession. I was driving not far, actually, here from the studio. And I think I may have been on my way to the studio. And I was a little preoccupied. I'm sorry. I wasn't again. And I wanted to take this one exit. And I realized all of a sudden, suddenly, I was on it. And I thought to myself, man, if I don't get off here, I'm not going to be able to get off for until all the way to 7th Avenue. And I decided, nah, that's too far. You know, I think I better. And so I did it. I cut across the gore point. And wouldn't you know it, there was an unmarked police car right behind me. And, man, his lights were on right now, just right now. And I had no defense at all. I was guilty as homemade sin. And no defense at all. He was very polite about it, very kind about it. And he said, you're never going to get away with that in this area because a state trooper actually was killed here in the Phoenix area with somebody doing that about a year ago. So, you know, I got it. And I'm actually under a period of probation now because of issues of driving. I'm fine. You know, I went to traffic school and all this kind of thing. But I'm under probation for like 2 years. I can't pull that stunt again or else it's going to really affect my insurance and my driver. I'm under probation. You know, 2 years from now, when I come up against the anniversary of that stupid choice and suddenly that is going to just be erased away, that's going to be great news. For my probation to close is good news. When I am no longer on probation is great news. Let's pray. Father, we long for the day when probation closes and we're on the right side, in your hands, in your embrace, not to be judged again. This we pray in Christ's name. Amen. Hello there, good friend. We've created a new website for you, and it's yours. We'd love to have you visit us there and take any of these resources. You use them. Our gift. It's given to you, G-I-V-E-N, the number 2, U-Y-O-U.com. Thank you so much for enjoying Between the Lines, and blessings on you.
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1: 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And now, here's our Creation Moment host, Ian Taylor.
2: Charles Darwin recognized that ants challenged his theory of natural selection. He even mentioned it in his book, The Origin of Species. He even asked how the situation with the lowly ant can ever be reconciled with his theory. He never did come up with an answer, and modern evolutionists still don't have any good answers. Darwin's problem was with the worker ants. Even though they are products of sexual reproduction, they differ greatly from their parents. They are each specialized with features their parents don't have, so that they can carry out their designated tasks in the nest. Darwin's problem is that these workers are sterile females, so that they cannot pass on their traits that are unique from their parents. Modern evolutionists theorize that perhaps there were some lucky mutations that took place in the queen ants through their evolutionary history. However, this explanation is not very credible either, because the oldest fossilized ants we have are identical to today's ants. That means that there is no evidence of evolution in ants over a period of 70 million evolutionary years. Of course, we at Creation Moments don't accept the claims that the world is that old. Perhaps God in his foreknowledge designed ant society this way to foil Darwin and those who have thought like him throughout history. Whatever the case, here is evidence that not only didn't the ant evolve, it couldn't possibly have evolved.
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5: Back to Genesis with Dr. John Morris, scientist with the Institute for Creation Research. Dr. Morris, some lakes are shrinking in size. What's causing this?
6: Chris, the Earth's average temperature has been rising over these past few years. But is this a long-term trend? We know that over the decades, the average temperature has gone both up and down, so we wonder what's next. The current warming trend, however, has caused an increase in evaporation from some inland lakes.

0: One lake is in the Middle East. The salty Aral Sea has shrunk dramatically, exposing a several-mile-wide salt beach. This has even affected the search for Noah's Ark. Salt has been picked up by the wind and blown all over the Middle East, including the glacier on Mount Ararat, causing it to melt quite a bit. Inland lakes are by and large leftovers from Noah's flood and the ice age which came after it. How much longer will they last? We'll have to wait and see. And that's the Back to Genesis truth.
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2: In Mark chapter 10, verse 43, Jesus says, "Whoever wants to become great among you must be your servant." 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
2: With SRN News, I'm John Scott. Fly Dubai passengers on a flight between Dubai and Tel Aviv were reunited with their families after a terrorist plot to take down the plane they were on was foiled. Correspondent Laura Winters.
3: The Israeli defense minister says this was an attempted jihadist terrorist attack and that the co-pilot of the plane stabbed the pilot in an attempt to crash it minutes before it was to land in Tel Aviv. The wounded pilot, who was covered in blood, was able to open the cockpit door and send a signal to the tower that there was trouble on board. At least one passenger intervened to subdue the co-pilot, who had a pocket knife, and two pilots, who just happened to be on board in regular clothing, able to land the plane safely in Saudi Arabia. Laura Winters reporting.
2: President Trump will soon announce South Korea's new investment projects in the U.S. under a bilateral trade agreement reached last year. Those investments include $54 billion for a liquefied natural gas project in Alaska, a large gas-fired power plant in Texas. South Korea says there are also plans to build 8 large nuclear reactors in the U.S. After 48 hours of rain across New Mexico, Arizona, and Mexico, the immediate danger from Hurricane Polo, now a tropical storm, has shifted to parts of West Texas and Oklahoma and across the Mountain West. Consumer confidence takes a big hit.
4: Consumer confidence fell sharply in September as Americans face rising gas prices and continued geopolitical tensions, challenges President Trump says he's working to address. The Conference Board's leading index dropped more than 6.5 points from August. Chief Economist

0: Peterson says confidence deteriorated notably, with business assessments turning negative for the first time in 2 years. Ken Lorman reporting.
1: This is SRN News. Thank you for listening to Life Talk Radio. 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Have a great day. A new look at which Americans are going to church. Correspondent Michael Harrington reports.
2: A study from the Pew Research Center looks at attendance through the filter of where people live. And what it finds is that folks from rural America are the most likely to be in the pews on Sunday morning, 42% compared to 37% of suburbanites and 33% of those who live in cities. When it comes to volunteering at the church, soup kitchen, or other charity, people in the suburbs are number one at 31%. Michael Harrington reporting.
1: A U.S. Commission on International Religious Freedom urging the Trump administration to apply targeted sanctions to India's RSS group for its persecution of Christians. The RSS is a right-wing Hindu nationalist volunteer organization that's accused of fomenting hatred of India's small Christian minority and alleging organizing violent attacks against believers. This is SRN News. A new poll shows fewer California Republicans approve of President Trump.
3: The UC Berkeley Institute of Governmental Studies poll found 76% of Republicans approve of the job Trump is doing, down 7% from last year. 44% of Republicans in California say they strongly support Trump's performance. That's down 13% from last year. The poll's director, Mark DiCamillo, says it could lead to a lower Republican turnout in the state's few competitive races. Trump has also endorsed Republican Steve Hilton in his bid for governor. I'm Daniel Martindale.
1: A float plane made an emergency landing on Lake Key near Arlington, Washington. The plane had a damaged pontoon and one wing was dipped in the water. A Good Samaritan boater helped move the plane to shore, the Marysville Fire Department responding. The pilot was not injured. There were no environmental issues either. The NTSB will investigate the cause of that crash. More details at srnnews.com.
4: Today's verse talks about new life in Christ. It's from 2 Corinthians 5:17. Therefore, if anyone is in Christ, he is a new creation. The old has gone, the new has come. 2 Corinthians 5:17.

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1: The world's best-selling book is not the most widely read book in the world. Some say that it contradicts itself. Others believe its message is too complicated to be understood. In a moment, you'll hear the amazing facts about how to study this popular, best-selling, but neglected book.

Hello, this is Joe Cruz on the Amazing Facts broadcast, facts which affect you. You know, many years ago, there walked across the campus of Yale University a young man, distressed very much about his religious faith. He was saying to himself, really, judged scientifically, there's nothing to it. The Bible is just a myth. You see, he was on his way to the chemical laboratory, and there he took his textbook and performed the experiments exactly according to the formula and directions, and he secured the predicted reactions. That night in his room, he said to himself, I'm going to do the very same thing with religion. So he took the textbook, the

Bible. It condemned sin, and so he started putting sins of every kind out of his life. It commended prayer, and he prayed. It commended public worship, and he went to church. It commended service, and he offered his services as a teacher of boys. Then the reaction began to come. He found a faith, and Harsh Bushnell went out from Yale not to become a lawyer as he had planned to be, but one of the best and most revered preachers of his generation. Does it make any difference whether or not we obtain the right meaning of Scripture, friends? Remember that unless we know the truth of the Bible, we'll be overtaken with error. False doctrine and delusions are going to come up in these last days. We're living in perilous times, and unless we know the Bible for ourselves, we'll be deceived. In Matthew 22:29, it says, Jesus answered and said to them, Ye do err, not knowing the Scriptures, nor the power of God. And furthermore, in 2 Peter 3:15, we're told that some people wrest the Scriptures to their own damnation and destruction. And to count that the long-suffering of our Lord is salvation, even as our beloved brother Paul also, according to the wisdom given unto him, hath written unto you, as also in all his epistles, speaking in them of those things, in which are some things hard to be understood, which they that are unlearned and unstable wrest, as they do also the other Scriptures unto their own destruction. Now let me give you a Bible illustration of how the Scripture may be wrested to one's own destruction. There was Jesus in the wilderness of temptation. The devil came out to him, you remember, and asked him to make those stones into bread. But Jesus met this temptation with the Word of God. Then when the devil took him up on the pinnacle of that temple, he began to quote Scripture when he told him to cast himself down, because he said, It is written, He'll give his angels charge over thee. They shall bear thee up in their hands, lest thou dash thy foot against a stone. But now listen, if Jesus had followed his interpretation, that is, Satan's interpretation of Psalms 91, he would have been destroyed. There you have an illustration of how Scripture can be wrested to one's own destruction. The right meaning of Scripture means salvation. The wrong meaning of Scripture will result in destruction. The Bible says that some people are ever learning and never able to come to a knowledge of the truth. In 2 Timothy 3:7. Now, I've found that you can learn something no matter where you read in the Bible. But we need to open the Bible to learn the truth. Modern education is ever learning, but few are coming to know the truths of the Bible. In order to understand the Bible, you must know the right method of study, or you can live 100 years and never learn the truth. Don't attempt to read your own ideas into the Scripture. Guard against interpreting the Bible according to your own ideas. The Bible says, knowing this first, that no prophecy of the Scripture is of any private interpretation, 2 Peter 1:20. Now, there are many who try to prove things from the Bible, and the Bible is directly opposite. There are those who have the idea that the Bible is just like an old fiddle. You can play any kind of tune you want to on it. But let me point out for you 3 primary requisites for a correct understanding of the Bible, and 3 basic rules for a correct interpretation of Bible truth. Now, the first requisite is mentioned here in Luke 24 and verse 45. It says, Then opened he their understanding, that they might understand the Scriptures. So you see, friends, Christ must open our eyes and our spiritual knowledge. The Bible's different from other books. It takes spiritual perception and spiritual discernment to understand the Bible. That's why Paul said, But the natural man receiveth not the things of the Spirit of God, for they are foolishness unto him. Neither can he know them, because they're spiritually discerned. 1 Corinthians 2:14. Oh, no, friends, we need to pray like David. Open thou mine eyes, that I may behold wondrous things out of thy law. Never should the Bible be opened without prayer. Before we open the Bible, we should pray, Lord, open my mind to understand what I'm about to read, and then open my heart to obey what I'll find in this book. Oh, this will put you where God can be your teacher, friends. Now, the second requisite is given in Proverbs 1:23. Turn you at my reproof. Behold, I will pour out my spirit unto you. I will make known my words unto you. So there it is, according to this scripture, knowing the meaning of God's word and the receiving of the Spirit go together. The Bible cannot be understood without the Holy Spirit, for it was given by the Spirit. You remember that text in 2 Peter 1:21, For the prophecy came not in old times by the will of man,

But holy men of God spake as they were moved by the Holy Ghost. That means that you must have the mind of the Spirit, friends, to understand it. You must know Chinese to understand Chinese. Likewise, you must have God's Holy Spirit in order to understand the language of the Spirit. God gives a wonderful promise here in John 16 and in verse 13. He says, "Howbeit, when he, the Spirit of truth, is come, he will guide you into all truth. For he shall not speak of himself, but whatsoever he shall hear, that shall he speak, and he will show you things to come." All right, the third requisite for an understanding of the Bible is to read the Bible for the purpose of learning the will of God that we might do it. We're not to read just to support our own ideas. That's wrong. Let the Bible show the will of God for you. It's not necessary to have a college education either to understand it. Remember that the Spirit is promised to all, and when the Spirit of God comes into your life, he will guide you according to the Bible in all things. The key to unlock truth's mightiest secret is to follow three simple rules. The first rule is found in 1 Corinthians 2:13, "Which things also we speak, not in the words which man's wisdom teacheth, but which the Holy Ghost teacheth, comparing spiritual things with spiritual." Now, let me illustrate what Paul was talking about here. In Luke 21:5-7, we read, "And as some spake of the temple, how it was adorned with goodly stones and gifts, he said, As for these things which ye behold, the days will come, in the which there shall not be left one stone upon another, there shall not be thrown down. And they asked him, saying, Master, but when shall these things be, and what sign will there be when these things shall come to pass?" Now, here was a question about the destruction of Jerusalem and the sign of the second coming of Jesus. Now, the text does not tell who asked the question. But let's allow the Bible to tell us exactly who did ask that question. Matthew 24:3-4, speaking of the very same event, says, "And as he sat upon the Mount of Olives, the disciples came unto him privately, saying, Tell us, when shall these things be, and what shall be the sign of thy coming? And Jesus answered and said to them, Take heed that no man deceive you." Now, who asked this question? Matthew says it was the disciples. But the disciples were many. There were 12 of them. Which of the 12 disciples asked this question? Or are we to assume that it was all of them? Now notice Mark 13:3-4. "And as he sat upon the Mount of Olives over against the temple, Peter and James and John and Andrew asked him privately, Tell us, when shall these things be, and what shall be the sign when all these things shall be fulfilled?" Now, according to the Bible explanation, it was Peter, James, John, and Andrew who asked this particular question. Luke says they ask him. Matthew says the disciples ask him. Mark tells us which of the disciples ask him. Now, this is comparing spiritual things with spiritual. Next, let's read Psalm 50, verse 3. "Our God shall come and shall not keep silence. A fire shall devour before him, and it shall be very tempestuous round about him." And then we notice in 1 Thessalonians 4:16 that the Bible explains what not keeping silence means and involves. "For the Lord himself shall descend from heaven with a shout, with the voice of the archangel, with the trump of God, and the dead in Christ shall rise first." So he does not keep silence because he comes with a shout. Now let's read Isaiah 66:15. "For behold, the Lord will come with fire and with his chariots like a whirlwind to render his anger with fury and his rebuke with flames of fire." Now what does this mean? And who are the chariots of God? Psalm 68:17 explains, "The chariots of God are 20,000, even thousands of angels. The Lord is among them, as in Sinai, in the holy place." All right, Christ goes a step further and tells how many angels will come with him. In Matthew 25:31, "When the Son of Man shall come in his glory, and all the holy angels with him, then shall he sit upon the throne of his glory." So the Bible reveals that the Lord will come with chariots, and these chariots are angels, and all the angels come with him, and then Jesus explained about those angels. So the first rule, then, is to compare Scripture with Scripture. It doesn't mean to merely read the marginal references. Now, these marginal notes are not inspired. As to just how you gain a true knowledge of the true doctrines of the Bible, listen to this text now in Isaiah 28:9-10.
Whom shall he teach knowledge, and whom shall he make to understand doctrine? Them that are weaned from the milk and drawn from the breast.

For precept must be upon precept, precept upon precept, line upon line, line upon line, here a little and there a little. So to know what the Bible says about any subject, about baptism, for example, read Matthew and Mark and Luke and Acts and Romans and Galatians, and you will then have the Bible teaching on that topic. Do the same for any other doctrine. All right, the second rule for an understanding of the Bible is to take everything on a given subject and put it together. This was Christ's method, according to what we read here in Luke 24 and 27. Notice what he said. And beginning at Moses and all the prophets, he expounded unto them and all the scriptures the things concerning himself. Now you can be sure there's no better method than the one Jesus used. In Romans 3:10-18, the Apostle Paul proves everyone is under sin. Practically all he says in that scripture is quoting from the Old Testament. In fact, in 9 verses, Paul quotes from 8 chapters and 10 verses and 3 books of the Old Testament. All right, now I come to the third rule for the better understanding of the Bible, and it's to be willing to obey the truth of the Bible as fast as it's made plain. The Bible says, if any man will do his will, he shall know of the doctrine, whether it be of God or whether I speak of myself. John 7:17. Progress in the discovery of truth ceases if we're unwilling to follow the truth as it comes. And as you read and study the Bible, be sure that you have an open mind and be sure that you are willing to change and shape your life by whatever the Bible may teach. Remember, too, that God doesn't give all the truth at one time. In fact, he said to his own disciples, I have yet many things to say unto you, but you cannot bear them now. So walk in the light as you have the light, and then it will open up for us just a step at a time. But the big question is, are we willing to follow the truth wherever it leads? Will we determine unto God to follow the truth as fast as it's made plain as the Bible reveals it to us? Well, friends, this is the reason the Bible and the Bible only is our textbook of truth here on the Amazing Facts Daily Broadcast. I have no other message to preach than the message of this book. And our free information folders are also geared to the great truths of God's Word. If you haven't written for them yet, be sure and do it today. They're free for the asking. You'll prize these folders, friends. There are 12 of them in all, and just ask for any one of them, beginning with A. Folder A, Folder B, Folder C, ask for one, and then you'll receive it, and you can send back the summary sheet and receive others in return. If you'd like today's message in printed form, just ask for broadcast number 76. And now, this is Joe Cruz saying goodbye for today.

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0: Hi, this is Johnny Erickson Tata of Johnny and Friends. 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
3: Today's verse talks about new life in Christ. 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Therefore, if anyone is in Christ, he is a new creation. The old has gone, the new has come. 2 Corinthians 5:17.

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2: Now, it's interesting because the Bible tells us that when the elders saw the rebuilding of the new temple, that they wept, and they wept because it was not as beautiful as Solomon's temple. And yet the Bible also tells us that temple would be greater than the former because Jesus himself would walk in that temple. And so the disciples, they're walking and showing Jesus the beauty of the temple, and it was beautiful because the Roman government had bestowed upon it all kinds of riches. It was a joy to behold. They were proud of it. Both Israel and the Romans were proud of this particular temple, and the disciples are standing there saying to Jesus, "Look at the beautiful temple." There's something else though. I think that the disciples were really proud and filled with pride because they were walking with Jesus. They were walking with the Messiah. And see, in their minds, they thought that one day soon, Jesus would end up taking the throne. And they would break the Roman oppression, the yoke of Rome on them. They would break that off in order

of a sudden Israel would go back to the fame and the fortune that they had in the David days and in the Solomon days. And guess who would be sitting at the left hand and the right hand of Jesus? It was the disciples. And so they're walking next to the temple and they say, Jesus, look at this beautiful temple. And then the words that Jesus speaks next are astonishing. In fact, it took them by surprise. We find that in Matthew chapter 24, verse 2. Do you not see all these things? Jesus said. Assuredly, I say to you, not one stone shall be left here upon another that shall not be thrown down. I can only imagine that must have been confusing for the disciples. What do you mean that this temple is not going to be around? I mean, how could that be possible? This is your temple. I mean, Jesus, what kind of words are you speaking? You're supposed to become the king, and this is your house. How could... Oh, baby. Maybe he's not talking about now. Jesus is actually looking into the near future. He was looking at 40 years later in around AD 70. His prophetic sight was looking into 40 years from then, when zealots would rise up with these violent uprisings trying to break the Roman yoke. And of course, we remember yesterday's Daniel chapter 2 where Sean said that the legs were made of what? Iron. It was the Iron Monarchy of Rome. And they didn't come up with that name just out of coincidence. It was a violent and vicious nation. And so if they have uprisings against them, what do we expect Rome to do? Well, they responded viciously, as they always do. They sent the army in there, and they sent a guy by the name of General Titus. And he planted himself in Jerusalem and began to defeat all of these zealots. Well, at some point in the war, hundreds of zealots run into the temple, and they're trying to take cover, they're trying to hide, and an overzealous Roman soldier with a lit torch, for whatever reason, whether he was trying to see more, or I don't know what he did, but he took that lit torch and he threw it into the temple. Was that a good idea? No, that was a bad idea, because in that temple was old, dry cedar. And for those of you who have ever burned or heated wood, how many of you have heated your house with wood? I see a few hands. My wife grew up in Pennsylvania, and they've always had a wood-burning stove, and there's no heat like a wood-burning stove, I'll tell you what. When dry wood comes in contact with flames, what are you going to have? Instant combustion, and that's exactly what happened in that temple. It just, it went up in flames. Now, General Titus didn't want to destroy the temple. He liked the temple. Everybody loved the temple. I mean, this was a wonder of the world, and he did everything he could do to stop the fire, but there was no stopping this fire, and it burned. Now, let me ask you, why could he not stop the fire? It's because in Matthew chapter 24, Jesus said 40 years earlier, he said that there would not be one stone left on top of another. Let me give you a Bible prophecy principle right off the bat as we're starting off. When God says something in Scripture, you can take it to the bank. When God says this is the way it's going to be, we can count on it. This is the way it's going to be. And when Jesus said not one stone will be left on top of another, he meant it. Not one stone was left on top of another. Now, there was something else in that temple. More than just cedar, there was gold. And when the temperature began to rise in that temple as it was just this burning furnace, guess what happened to the gold? It melted. And it melted right into the cracks of the stone of the temple. And after it was all said and done and everything was burned, Titus didn't want to leave there without the gold. And so he ordered his army to dismantle the temple stone by stone, just like Jesus said. Not one stone will be left on top of another. This was what Jesus was thinking about. This is what Jesus was saying when he made that statement in Matthew 24. But the disciples, they're having a hard time understanding that. If you go to Rome today, you'll see a commemorative arch on the edge of the Roman Forum, known as the Arch of Titus. And if you look really close, you can see the Roman soldiers right here, right in that arch, and they're carrying away the seven-branched candlestick. Jesus said, not one stone will be left upon another. And it was just

like he said. So the disciples came to Jesus with a question. This is in Matthew chapter 24, verse 3. Now, as he sat on the Mount of Olives, the disciples came to him privately saying, "Tell us, when will these things be, and what will be the sign of your coming and of the end of the age?" See, they began to process all of this, and in their minds, they thought it's impossible that the temple will be destroyed. He must be talking about the end of the age. Because, of course, we're God's chosen nation, and he's going to be king. Surely he's talking about the end of the age. And so they sat down with him and said, "Tell us about what the end will be like." And this is what I call one of the blank canvas moments in Scripture. Now, what's a blank canvas moment? It's really simple. Where Jesus is asked a question that is open-ended. So now he has this blank canvas to paint on. He can use any color he wants. He can use any brush stroke he wants. He can use any instrument he wants. It's totally up to him. How he answers the question is completely up to him. And in these blank canvas moments in Scripture, we have to pay close attention, because what he chooses is the most valuable and the most important. And this is a blank canvas moment. They just ask him, "What will the end be?" So I want you to listen carefully tonight, because what he said bothered the disciples then, and it's bothered the world for the last 2,000 years. 24 verse 4, Matthew 24, 4. And Jesus answered and said to them, "Take heed that no one does what? Take heed that no one deceives you," he says. This is vitally important. In fact, it's a key concept in Bible prophecy. You will see it over and over and over again. There will be great deception in the last days. Jesus is saying, hey, listen, there's going to be confusion in the last days. We can't take what everybody says. We can't just believe it because people have said it. We can't even believe it because we're seeing it. In the last days, Jesus says, there will be deceptions. And why does he say that? Well, look at verse 5. "For many will come in my name, saying, 'I am the Christ,' and will deceive many. And you will hear of wars and rumors of wars. See that you are not troubled, for all these things must come to pass. But the end is not yet. For nation will rise against nation and kingdom against kingdom. And there will be famines and pestilences and earthquakes in various places." Now, skeptics might suggest, this is nonsense. There's always been wars. There's always been famines. There's always been earthquakes. But here's the thing, and here's another Bible principle to understand Bible prophecy. Here's the thing. The skeptics miss the fact that you have to read the entire Bible. You've got to read the whole thing. And when we're looking at Bible prophecy, we can't just take one verse and build everything around that verse. We must read the whole thing. And in this seminar, as we go from night to night, that's what we're going to be doing. We're going to be reading the whole thing. Well, not the whole thing. It would take a long time to read that. HMS took a whole month to do that. But we're going to be looking at the Bible and allowing the Bible to answer itself. The skeptics failed to go to the very next verse. And here's what it says. "All these are the beginning of what? Of sorrows." And that word sorrows is vitally, vitally important. Now, that picture was not in the Bible. I just added that one. That's actually my pregnant wife. And she has no idea that I just put her out here for 1,000 people in Canada to watch. This is when she was pregnant in 2019. Don't tell her, because if she tells you, I won't have a house to come back to. I'll have to sleep with the dogs or the mini ponies. She wanted mini ponies. Does anybody have mini ponies? They don't do anything for you. They just eat. We have chickens too, but at least the chickens give you eggs. But the mini ponies, anyway. This is my wife, 2019, and we were in Raleigh, Durham, North Carolina, doing this very thing, Revelation Speaks Peace. I was struggling with whether I should go or should stay, and you know, I talked to my wife, and she said, no, go, but as soon as I'm getting close, you need to come back. And that's what I did. I came back. Really early. She was actually, I came back. Just know I came back. This right here, this is my youngest two daughters. And, you know, in the Bible, in Genesis chapter 1, it says that Jesus created Adam and Eve. And then he told them to multiply and be fruitful and fill the earth. And when my wife and I read this, we took that very seriously. So I'm the proud father of five children. And, yes. Oh, yes. So we had four of them.

fairly right away. My oldest is 18. He just went to college. And then I've got a 16-year-old and a 14-year-old and a 10-year-old. And just a few years ago, my wife called and she said, "Are you sitting down?" And I said, "No, I'm not sitting down." And she said, "I think you better sit down." And so I sat down and she gave me the news. And now I'm a proud father of a 4-year-old. And I don't know if I'm just getting old. Don't say that I'm getting old. I don't know if I'm just getting old, but I asked my wife, "Honey, am I getting old or is this one just harder?" And she says, no, this one is harder. All of my kids, I don't know how your kids have been, but all of my kids were fantastic, the first four. I mean, you know those little plastic plugs that you put right in the light socket, not light sockets, but the electrical power outlets, you know, you put those in there so kids can't put anything in there. I didn't have to put any of those at my house at all. You know, for the first four children, I didn't have to lock my cabinets. They wouldn't open them. I didn't have to worry about them climbing on the cabinets and trying to get on the refrigerator or something like that. All I had to tell my kids was don't do it. And they would say, okay. And they didn't do it, but not this one. She's got these little curly curl hair. They're just, you know, and she is as wound as that, as those curls. I mean, she's bouncing off the walls. And you're probably thinking, well, so are you. But she's bouncing off the walls. I think she gets it from her mom. And if you tell her, don't touch it, she says, "Yes, Daddy." And then she does it. It's just that, you know, this is, I don't know, this is the Lord just getting back to me. I don't know. Anyway, this is her. She's now 4 years old. And I remember, I've experienced 5 childbirths. Let me correct that. I've not experienced childbirth. I have witnessed 5 children being born. There we go. Just want to set that out there. I've witnessed my wife have 5 children so far, and it's all been the same. Right before she has the baby, she gets these contractions. And at first they're light. It's not as painful, and then they're spread out pretty far. But as she gets closer and closer to having the baby, to birthing the child, what happens to those contractions? They get stronger, and then they get closer together. They increase in intensity and frequency until they're extremely painful, and they're happening in succession over and over again. And then she has the baby. Now, why do I tell you all that? Because that particular word, sorrows, in Matthew 24 is the word odin in Greek, and it means birth pains. It means contractions. That's the definition. It's contractions. It's not a coincidence that Jesus chose that particular word. He said, when you are living in the last days, you will see all of these things happening, and they will be the beginning of birth pains. They will be the beginning of labor pains. They will be the beginning of contractions. And just like contractions with a mother, they will increase in intensity and frequency. And so, yes, I tell the skeptics, absolutely, we've always had wars. We've always had earthquakes. We've always had all of these calamities. But now we're seeing them increase in intensity and frequency. And so the question for tonight is, how big are the contractions? How close are we getting to the last days? Now, let me tell you something right off the bat. We are not going to set dates for the coming of Jesus tonight. We're not going to do that. Why are we not going to do that? Well, it's really simple. The Bible tells us not to. The Bible says that we're not allowed to. Matthew 24, 36 says that no one knows the day or the hour. Well, someone might say, well, what about the year? Does anybody know the year? Well, Acts chapter 1, verse 7 takes care of that. Jesus tells the disciples that we can't know the times or the seasons either. So we don't know the day or the hour. We can't know the times or the seasons. But God does give us signs. And somebody might say, well, Pastor, why are we told when Jesus is going to come? Well, you know yourself. I know me. If Jesus told me that he was coming next year, what would I likely do? I would probably wait. I'm a bit of a procrastinator. I would probably wait to the last minute. I was in law enforcement for many, many years, and I remember sitting in the squad room one time with a bunch of officers, and we were talking about the end of time.

kind of weird, right? Bunch of police officers sitting around talking about the end of time. But that's what we were. We're talking about the end of time. And I remember this one girl, she said, what I'm going to do at the end of this world, when it all comes to an end, what I'm going to do is I'm going to find Alex and I'm going to hang on to him and he's going to help me get in heaven. What do you think about that formula? I haven't seen that poor girl in 20 years. I don't think that's going to work out really well for her. But that's how we are. We wait to the last minute, 11 o'clock, 11:59, and then we come to Jesus and say, okay, Jesus, we're ready. But that's not the way it works. God wants to work out a relationship with us, and relationships take time. If he gave us the day and the hour, we would all wait to the last minute and we would not have time to work out that relationship with God. He wants us to walk with him daily. And so he does not give us the time, but he does give us signs. And that's what we're going to look at tonight. Signs of the end. There's three types of signs that we'll be looking at. Religious signs, we will look at political signs, and then we will look at natural signs. So we got a ton to cover. Let's get right into it. Matthew chapter 24, verse 5. For many will come in my name. How many? Many will come in my name saying, I am the Christ, and will deceive. How many? Many. Many will come in my name and will deceive many. And it's so important of a concept that Jesus repeats it in Matthew 24, 24. For false Christs and false prophets will arise and show great signs and wonders so as to deceive even possible the elect. Well, I'm pretty good. You know, I do good things and I go to church and I read my Bible I'm pretty good. I think I'm good, but that's not what the Bible says. The Bible says that if possible, it will deceive even what? Even the elect. God is trying to tell us, look, you can't trust your senses. You need to watch. You need to look. You need to prepare. You need to walk with me. You need to have a relationship with me. Now, every generation has some crazy people, right? You might be thinking, I got some crazy people in my own family. But every generation has some crazy people. And there have been some crazies over the years that have claimed to be Jesus. But nothing like today. Nothing like today. Let me just give you a journey here in the 20th century. Let's start in the 1950s with a guy by the name of Sun Myung Moon. He was a Korean preacher with the Unification Church. And you may remember this. There were these mass weddings that they would do with young people. Thousands of young people would get together and they would get married. Now, this is why I can never finish a sermon because I digress and I just go. But I've often thought about this mass marriage thing. It's not a bad idea. I have four girls. And I sat them down the other day and I said, hey, girls, what I think I'd like to do is just wait till all of you are ready and then we'll have one wedding. Because daddy can't afford to have four weddings. We'll have one wedding. And that sounded really good a few years ago, but now they're getting older and they don't like that idea. This concept sounds harmless enough, but if you listen to him preach, you'll find out that he says that he is the second coming of Christ. And he was born to finish Jesus' unfinished work. He says that God is living in him, and I quote, I am the incarnation of himself. That's what he said. I am the incarnation of God. Then we go to 1969, the Savage Messiah, Charles Manson. And Charles Manson convinced a group of young people in Northridge, California to murder the actress Sharon Tate in cold blood. It was a brutal and heinous murder. Authorities ended up bulldozing the house because it was just so atrocious. And then eventually they built a massive home in its place, but no one would buy it because of how awful that murder had been. Why did he do it? Well, here's what most people don't know. It was actually a race war. He was trying to get folks to blame the black community because he thought that would bring on Armageddon, and he believed that he was God himself, that he was Jesus Christ. And when Armageddon would come, he would swoop in and save the world. Now, you're probably thinking that's insane. Well, it's probably more insane to process the fact that this guy still has followers today. Go to 1970s, a guy by the name of Jim Jones, People's Temple. He started in San Francisco and eventually moved to Jonestown, Guyana. The authorities started to suspect things and they wanted to fly in and check him out. And while all of that is being processed, he talks the whole group into drinking Kool-Aid laced with cyanide. Young people that are in here, when you hear that statement, don't drink the Kool-Aid, or he's drank the Kool-Aid, that's where it comes from. If you listen to the final sermon, it's bone.

and chilling. There was only one brave young lady that would stood up and in the final meeting and said, guys, this doesn't sound right. This doesn't sound like what Jesus would do. But nobody listened and hundreds died. And I'm telling you tonight, friends, that they didn't have to die. They didn't have to die because Jesus warned us there would be deceptions in the last days. And if they had listened to Jesus' warning, they would still have been alive. David Koresh in 1990s, he's a young preacher. His name was actually Vernon Howell, but he changed his name to David Koresh. He took David from David in the Bible, King David, and Koresh is another word of saying Cyrus, the Persian general who liberated the children of Israel from the Babylonian captivity. Now, this dude says that he is the sinful Christ. Jesus came the first time and he came to live a sinless life, but he was coming now again to experience all of the measures of sin for the whole human race. You can't find that anywhere in Scripture. And then in 1997, police in San Diego, they discover 39 bodies of those who were listening to Marshall Applewhite. And here's his gig. He said that behind the Hale-Bopp comet, there was a flying saucer. And that all of his believers, all of his followers, they could rise above to the next level of humanity if only they took their own lives. Then their souls could board the spacecraft. And so all of them didn't even check the Bible on this. They just said, oh, okay, that's a fantastic idea. And they all went out to eat, then came home and poisoned themselves with phenobarbital and then wrapped plastic bags on their heads to make sure they died. Jesus warned us about all of this. And the list goes on and on, friends. I was looking just last night in Wikipedia. There's a partial list of notable people. These are just notable people. These aren't all of the people that claim to be Jesus. These are just notable ones. In the 17th century, there was one. One person claimed to be Jesus in the 17th century. Notable people. In the 18th century, there were two. 19th century, seven. In the 20th century, there were 27 notable people that claimed to be Jesus. And in the 21st century, we're only a quarter into that. There's already eight notable people that claim to be Jesus. Did you know that in 1999, there were so many people traveling to Jerusalem and claiming to be Jesus or Elijah or John the Baptist that they actually named a psychiatric disorder after it. They call it the Jerusalem syndrome. And right now today, there's over 1,000 people in the U.S. that claim to be Jesus Christ and have a following. Jesus said that there will be deception in the last days, and there would be many who would come and claim to be Christ. And it's not just false Christs. Paul, talking to Timothy in chapter 3, says this, in the last days, perilous times will come, for men will be lovers of themselves, having a form of godliness, but denying its power. In other words, Paul is warning us that in the last days, it's not just false Christ, but there would be problems in religion. There would be broken religious systems in the last days. They would look like Christians, but they would lack the power thereof. The Barna Group is an organization that does a lot of Christian research. And just a few years ago, they asked a bunch of North American Christians questions that nobody would have ever had a problem getting 100% right a generation ago. And I've put four questions that they asked here on the slide so that you can see that. Question number one, they asked, God is the all-powerful, all-knowing creator of the universe who rules the world today, true or false? 78% said yes, 78. Now, somebody might look at that and say, well, that's not too bad, 78%. Yeah, but these are Christians. So you have a large portion of Christians, one-fourth of the Christians that they asked, that don't believe that God is the all-powerful, all-knowing creator. Question number two. Satan is not a living being, but is a symbol of evil, and 59% agreed to that. That means that 41% of self-described Christians don't believe in the devil. Question number three, Jesus sinned while living on earth. What do you think about that? Does the Bible say that? That's not what the Bible says. In fact, in 2 Corinthians 5, it says that Jesus knew no sin. He was the sinless Lamb of God. And yet 39% of Christians that were asked agreed strongly that Jesus sinned. And then question number four, the Holy Spirit is a symbol of God's power or presence, but is not a living entity. And 58% agreed strongly.

58%. 58% of Christians no longer understand the clear teaching of the trio nature of God, which, by the way, Christians have agreed on for over 2,000 years. Folks, the world has changed. It's not the place that it used to be. Paul predicted a day when people would profess godliness, where they would call themselves Christians. They would go through the motions, but they would deny the power of God. And you've got to wonder, as Paul prophetically looked into the future, did he see us? Did he see our generation? Was that what he was looking at? Let's keep moving. We've talked about religious signs, but let's look at political signs now. Let's remember what Jesus said, and you will hear of wars and rumors of wars. See that you are not troubled, for all these things must come to pass, but the end is not yet. For nation will rise against nation and kingdom against kingdom. Now, we've always had war. There's always been war since the beginning, since the fall in Genesis chapter 3. But what we're looking for, remember, is the increase in intensity and frequency. And let me ask you, have wars increased in our lifetime? We probably don't need to look at any more slides to understand that war has increased in our lifetime. But let's look at a little few slides. 203 million died as a result of warfare in the 20th century. Guys, that is more than has ever died in any other century. All the centuries combined, actually. There's always been war, but not like it is now. We've gotten really good at it now. In the past, you remember in history, they would line up in battle array, two lines, and they would then charge each other, and they would do combat hand to hand. Then the invention of the rifles came out, and they would then shoot the one shot in the rifle, but then they would charge each other. And the common denominator here is, before you took a life, you had to look them in the eye. But that's not the case anymore, not in the 20th century. Trench warfare started, airplanes, the A-bomb, and now the 21st century, our favorite toy to take people out, the drone. You can sit in the comfort of your living room and work this drone half a world away and destroy countless lives, and then put the controller away and go to dinner with your family. That's the generation we now live in. It's impersonal. As Jesus said, wars would increase. In the 1800s, a godless philosopher by the name of Nietzsche declared that God was dead. But then he said, if the human race accepted that, if they chose to believe that God was dead, then the 20th century would be the bloodiest century of all. And he was absolutely right. Just a few days ago, looking at the numbers, there's at least 50 major armed conflicts being fought on the planet right now. And that's not even looking at the minor conflicts and the skirmishes. And the United Nations, 193 nations, every single one of them, every single one of these nations are currently involved in some kind of territorial trade or other international dispute. And let's not talk about the nuclear weapons we have. There's 9 countries now that have nuclear weapons. If you look it up, there seems like there's more, but there's like 5 countries that are holding U.S. nuclear weapons for us. But there's 9 countries that have nuclear weapons. The Cold War has been over for a long time, but did you know that we have enough warheads to destroy the world 50 times over in less than a half hour? In less than a half hour. And what about the tensions in the Middle East? Iran wants nuclear reactors. ISIS still wants a caliphate. Russia and Ukraine war, that's close to our hearts. Well, that conflict began in 2014, and since then, nearly 800,000 people have died. 800,000. There's dictators in South America. North Korea is itching for a war that she insists is not over. And we have to ask ourselves tonight, what will it take to launch World War III? Seems like everybody's finger is just on the trigger. And every generation has thought, well, maybe this will be the last war. Maybe peace will come. But they've all been wrong. We've never been more wrong than in our generation now. What about financial meltdowns? We're currently facing one right now. I read an article, USA Today, dated

March 19. This is recent. And it said this, and I quote, close to 190 banks, 190 banks could face Silicon Valley Bank's fate, according to the new study. That's right now. Listen to the words of the Bible. Come now, you rich, weep and howl for your miseries that are coming upon you. Your riches are corrupted and your garments are moth-eaten. Your gold and silver are corroded and their corrosion will be a witness against you and will eat your flesh like fire. You have heaped up treasure in the last days. You know, the recession in 08 was just a warm-up. And so was the Great Depression. We're now facing inflation problems. We're arguing whether or not we're in a recession or we're about to go into a recession. And it gets worse. It keeps getting worse. There's no answers. We turn to the government. The government has no answers. We turn to financial experts. The financial experts have no answers. Nobody knows how to fix the problem. And there is no fix because Jesus told us that in the last days, all of these things would increase. It would be a sign that he was about to come. Some of us might be sitting around thinking like Nebuchadnezzar, we've built an empire and this empire will last forever. But friends, the Bible is very clear. It won't. Human kingdoms are going to fall apart. Let's take a look at natural signs. Matthew chapter 24, verse 7, and there will be famines, pestilences, and earthquakes in various places. There's three things, famines, pestilence, and earthquakes. Let's look at those quickly. Countless millions face food shortages in sub-Saharan Africa. In one location alone there, 28 million don't have enough food. That's almost the entire population of California. A child dies of starvation every 6 seconds. We're here about an hour and a half tonight. Someone do the quick math. An hour and a half. How many kids will die because they're dying every 6 seconds? And that's during a time that there's more than enough food to feed the entire world. 3 million in Somalia are dependent on food aid, and another million people living in squalor in tent cities. 1 billion are without basic nutrition. How many people are in the world today? Does anybody know? It's about 8 billion. So 1 in 8 don't have proper nutrition. 4 out of 5 children are born into families who cannot afford to feed them. And yet we have more wealth than any previous generation. And in Matthew chapter 25, just one chapter later, God brings us to accountability. He says, I was hungry and you didn't feed me. I was naked and you didn't clothe me. And we say, but Lord, when were you hungry? When were you naked? And he says, and the fact that you did not do it to the least of these, you have not done it to me. What about pestilence? Do we have pestilence today? The last few years, we might have conquered polio and smallpox, but friends, we're losing the war. The last 2 decades, we saw Streptococcus A jump out of our throats and become a flesh-eating disease. A spinal meningitis has made a comeback in our schools. And the plague, the black plague, we thought that was over. But rodents in the West Coast are infected, and it's jumping on humans now. And then there's the Ebola virus, and that's a scary one. It's killing thousands almost instantly in places like Sierra Leone and Liberia. And it's touched down here in North America. Have you been paying attention? When will it hit all of the population? Tuberculosis used to be called consumption in the 1800s. It's getting harder to treat. And not long ago, this new respiratory disease touched down in North America called SARS, and it was a killer. We've had, listen, the West Nile virus, mad cow disease, salmonella in our spinach, swine flu, MRSA in the hospitals, and the list goes on and on. And as of last night at 11:30 at night, checking the numbers on COVID, 6,842,205 people have died so far. That's the world we're living in. And the great antibiotics we created in the 20th century, they were a lifesaver back then. Hey, I've taken some of those, and I think that some of them have saved my life. But they're not as effective as they used to be because now they've been overused. Do we have pestilence? Yeah, you betcha. We're filled with it. We haven't even begun to talk about the strange weather, the droughts, the floods, the fires, the weird crop diseases, the bees that are dying, hospital deaths due to infection.

you don't need a seismograph for 7.0. These are the ones that shake buildings and bring them down. These are the ones that kill people. 7.0, everybody can feel it. I don't need technology to feel a 7.0 earthquake. Let's go all the way back. In the first 300 years after Christ, there was one. In the next 200 years, there were two. So there was just a tiny, tiny uptick. Then in the next 300 years, there was just one. And from 800 to the year 1000, there were three. And from 1000 to 1100, there were two. And in the 1100s, there was another two. So pretty much staying stable. And then we have the 1200s. There was one in the 1200s, and the same was true for the 1300s, just one. In the 1400s, we have one. In the 1500s, we have two. But then something fascinating happens. In the 1600s, it jumps to seven. And then it almost doubles to 13 in the 1700s. In the 1800s, it does double. And now hold on to your seats. In the 1900s, it jumps to 130. 1-1-1-2-2-2, 1-1-2-2-3-3-3, 130. Listen, friends, intensity and frequency, that's what we're looking at. And these things are happening right before our very eyes. We have the Asian tsunami in 2004, 9.3 in magnitude. It was the first to be felt by every device on Earth. Longest in recorded history, 10 minutes long. It created the biggest gash in the seabed over 800 miles. It sent this devastating tsunami to Indonesia that killed more than 250,000 people. We've had hundreds of tsunamis since the 1900s, but nothing like this one in 2004. Then the big earthquake in Haiti, and the really scary one in Japan that flooded Fukushima and compromised the nuclear plant. There's no question, friends, this kind of thing has always happened in the past, but it's not business as usual right now. I was on a plane just a few months back, and we were about to take off. The door hadn't closed yet, but it was full, and except for my seat. You ever ride on a plane and your seat is empty and you're praying? Like, this is when you really become a prayer warrior, right? Oh, Lord, let not anybody come. And I was doing that little prayer, and all of a sudden this guy runs in, and he's got a phone on his head, and I'm looking around, and I'm thinking, oh, no, he's coming here. And he was a little bit of a bigger guy, and I'm thinking, oh, Lord. And sure enough, he comes, and he sits at the window seat. And he's talking on the phone, and I quickly realize this dude and I, well, we don't play with the same Monopoly money. He's on the phone, and he says, listen, if they've got the 100 million, we'll do the deal. But only if they've got the 100 million. You think they've got? Oh, all right, let's do it. Let's do it. And he hangs the phone up. I'm thinking, huh, 100 million. Oh, I'm never going to see that. Not on a preacher's salary. 100 million. Yeah, we took off, and he started talking. Here's what the guy did for a living. It's kind of fascinating. He's one of these guys that when a corporation merges, he's called in to either merges or dissolves. He's called in, and he's the one that sits there, calls all of the employees in, gives them their final check, and then fires them. That's what he does for a living. And so he was talking to me, and he said, hey, listen, when I do these things, I need to take the first flight out of that city. And I just finished doing that in a major corporation. He says, I didn't care what plane I was going to fly in. I just needed to get out. I usually fly first class, but I was just going to take whatever seat I could get. And now he was sitting next to me. So we're flying, and all of a sudden, he turns to me and he says, hey, listen. And I hadn't told him what I do for a living. He said, hey, listen, I'm not religious. I'm not religious at all, actually. I don't believe in God. He said, but I travel the world, and I've been noticing that things aren't right. There's something happening in the world. There's something wrong in the world, he said. Do you think so? Oh, man. Oh, Jesus answered my prayer. Yeah, something is happening in the world. It's not business as usual, friends. The question that I have tonight is, what time is it? What time is it? I'm going to try something a little

interesting in the last few minutes we have tonight. I want to go back in history and look at magazine covers, news covers, since 9/11. Everybody remember 9/11? Hard to wipe that out of our minds. 9/11, we had hijacked airplanes that went into the Twin Towers. And this was tough for me, not because I lost anybody in 9/11. It was tough for me because I was a fireman and a police officer for years before I came into ministry. But it was more tough for me because just a few days later, my best friend, he was my best man at my wedding, I was the best man at his, he was gunned down in cold-blooded murder and killed on the streets. There's another police officer we used to work together. He worked for the sheriff's department, I worked for the city. I just finished the funeral, and that was just heart-wrenching. And all of a sudden, I'm told about a plane crashing into the Twin Towers, and I thought, that, well, that's crazy. And I went to look at the news, and as soon as I turned it on, there was another one. And we all knew that the world had changed. I mean, I remember the time going into an airport, you could walk right up to the gate and kiss your loved one goodbye, or you could wait for them to come and just wait right there. It's almost impossible to actually get in the airport these days. The world has completely changed. And then from there, the U.S. went to war in Afghanistan to find bin Laden. That was $1 billion a month. And then Enron collapsed. We've probably forgotten about Enron. It's been so long ago, 2008. But that was the first big shakeup in the economy. And Time magazine asked the question, how sticky will it get? Well, you ain't seen nothing yet. From there, we have nuclear threats in North Korea. All of a sudden, we learned that North Korea had a nuclear program, and they have an itchy trigger finger, and they were testing these rockets. And at first, we all laughed. All the world laughed. Ha ha, look at these rockets. These guys aren't going to amount to nothing. But they persevered, and now they're one of the nine nations that have nuclear warheads, threatening to use them all the time. Then we went to war in Iraq. The tune of $1 billion a week. $1 billion a week. And even though Saddam Hussein is dead, it's still a huge mess. Then we had ISIS that devastated the region, one of the most brutal regimes in human history. And from there, we went to SARS, the epidemic that touched down in North America, right here in Toronto, up in Toronto, this strange respiratory disease that no one knew what to do about it. And then all of a sudden, the power grid in the northeast of the United States, it just stops, and all the power is gone for tens of millions. And they're in the dark, and all of a sudden we realize how vulnerable we really are. We've long left the days of candles. Everything works on electricity. And now the grid is aging, and we don't know what to do about it. Then we had the Asian tsunami, Southeast Asia, killing more than 250,000. That was followed by 27 hurricanes in 2005. Now, what's so important about this? They named the hurricanes by the alphabet. A, B, C, D, Alpha, Baker, Charlie, Delta. And in that year, they went to 27 of them. How many letters are in the English alphabet? 26. We had more hurricanes than we had letters to name them. And then from there, we have Hurricane Katrina. It was the big one. It hit New Orleans. It submerged the entire city, drove thousands of people from their homes. They were living in the Superdome, and they had to call the army out to stop the looting and the lawlessness. And while we're trying to deal with that, all of a sudden, we have nuclear threats from Iran. And their desire is to wipe Israel off the face of the earth, wipe them off the map. And we're processing all of that. And then we have to digest the news of the economy collapsing overnight. People are losing their homes left, right, and center. Some of the biggest names in finance suddenly disappear off the face of the earth. And we still haven't clawed our way out of that, and now we're facing it all over again. Then we had the earthquake in Haiti. Nothing compared to anything that we had seen before. 2010 earthquake took more than 150,000 lives. Deep water sprung a leak after this. The deep water horizon sprung a leak, dumped 5 million barrels of oil into the Gulf of Mexico. It leaked uncontrollably from April to September. 3 years later, these tar balls were still washing up on the beach. And
Then in December of 2010, people all over the Middle East are rising up and trying to topple their governments. Tunisia and twice in Egypt and Libya and Yemen. And we've had civil uprisings in Bahrain and Syria, and millions of refugees have fled Syria trying to escape to Europe. We've seen major protests in Algeria, Iraq, Jordan, Kuwait, Morocco, and Sudan. And this morning, as I'm eating my breakfast in the hotel room, and I look up at this TV that was mounted right there, I see the headlines there, and it says, "The world is calling for peace in the struggles in Sudan." It's all around us. It's all around us. Jesus said it would be like birth pains. It increases in intensity and frequency. And in 2011, we had the big Japanese earthquake, 9.0, the fifth most powerful earthquake in history and the most powerful in Japan's history. They had a 12-foot seawall, but it was powerless to keep the water out. It pummeled 40% of the coastline, 40%. Listen to these numbers. 25 million tons of debris, 122 billion in damage, and almost 16,000 people dead. And of course, we have no idea what the fallout is with the leak, the radiation leak at Fukushima. Then the Syrian civil war in 2011. The government there started using chemical warfare against their own people. 2 years later, 120,000 people killed. By now, millions have fled. Hurricane Sandy was on the heels of that in 2012. Hit the East Coast, costing $65 billion in damage, and there's places in New York that still haven't been rebuilt. And then we have tuberculosis coming back in 2013. Getting out of hand, we're powerless to stop that, and all of a sudden, the bees start dying. And what happens, friends, when the bees die? The food dies. It's gone. And again, we're powerless to stop it. We have no idea what's going on. And trying to process that, we had the 2013 typhoon in Yolanda. It nails the Philippines, leaving 6,200 dead. And then comes the Ebola outbreak in 2014, the worst on record, thousands dead. And it touches down more than once right here at home. That's followed by Zika, mosquito-borne virus that causes heartbreaking severe birth deformities. And then we had to deal with ISIS, trying to deliberately provoke a war with the West. And their ultimate target, they say, is Rome. And they want to fight the West because they believe that Jesus will come back and help them win. And should we even talk tonight about the shootings? 2017 is a new low for public shootings in Las Vegas. 58 concert goers dead in a matter of minutes. That was followed by the First Baptist Church in Sutherland Springs, Texas, and then Stoneman Douglas High School in Parkland, Florida. And just a couple of weeks ago, or recently, April 10, in Louisville, Kentucky, at least 5 people killed in a bank. March 27 in Nashville, 3 kids and 3 adults in a private elementary high school. And you know as much as I do that if we decided to start listing all of the shootings and stabbings all around the world, we would be here all night long. That's the world we're living in. It's not business as usual anymore. The last few years have been years full of unprecedented natural disasters. We saw Houston devastated by Hurricane Harvey, and then Puerto Rico and Florida by Hurricanes Irma and Maria. My mom was actually in Puerto Rico when that happened. She flew in for a wedding, and then the hurricane hit. We lost contact with her for 2 weeks. Praise God, she was okay. But others weren't. In 2023, this year, Turkey-Syria earthquake. That's fresh in our minds. 7.8 magnitude, 50,000 people dead, 1.9 million people displaced, and 173,000 buildings collapsed or damaged. We have worsening fires, wildfires hitting us every year. Hundreds of thousands of people evacuated both in North America and in Australia. And then we had to deal with COVID. And that one's close to our hearts because just a couple of years ago, we saw the entire world shut down overnight. All these, said Jesus, are the beginning of sorrows. And then he gives us one more sign. It's not over, but it's almost over. He gives us one more sign. This is Matthew 24:14.

0: And this gospel of the kingdom will be preached in all the world as a witness to all the nations. And then the end will come. Now, this must have been as much as a surprise for the disciples with the stones being thrown down in the temple as anything else. Because as they're processing it, they're thinking, really? The whole gospel has to go to the whole world? Did you see the number of us? There's only a few. How is that going to happen? But right now, around the world, the gospel is going to the whole world. It's happening right now. In the 1800s, the Bible was available in less than 70 languages. And now, a century later, 100 million copies have been printed. And you can read the Bible in over 2,200 languages. Right now, Christianity in Africa is growing 65% more than the population itself. Christianity in South America growing 4 times faster. Hundreds of thousands of people a year in India are giving their lives to Jesus. And believe it or not, there are over 100 million Christians in communist China. And this is in a place where you're not allowed to have a private church, and you can't just meet in a home to worship without having your house bulldozed. But that can't stop the gospel, because no government on earth has ever been able to stop the unmatchable love of Christ. And just like Jesus predicted, the gospel is reaching the furthest most parts of the world. Right on schedule, right on time. But of course, you might ask, why all this devastation? Why is God allowing all of this to happen? Why does he let this planet fall apart? Well, friends, let me remind you that God didn't ruin this planet. We ruined the planet. This is our doing. What we're seeing all around is the consequence of a planet that is untethered from its creator. And that's why God has promised a new world, a new kingdom, one that will last forever. And I suspect he's letting this one fall apart so that we don't put our hopes on it anymore. Look, I know that life is painful. I know that this planet is not the only thing falling apart, and you've come in tonight and maybe you're broken, and I know that because I'm with you. I'm on this planet too, and I'm broken. Maybe things are going wrong in your life. The people you thought you could count on, well, you can't count on them because they've let you down. Or maybe the money that you thought you had, you don't have anymore. Or you've realized it's not going to be enough. Or maybe tonight your marriage is falling apart. Or you've lost your job. Or your health is starting to fail. And you've come in tonight and you're broken. Maybe you know what it means to lose something. I want you to listen carefully. Listen carefully tonight to the words of Jesus. John chapter 16, a woman, when she is in labor, has sorrow because her hour has come. But as soon as she has given birth to the child, she no longer remembers the anguish for joy that a human being has been born into the world. Therefore, you know, you now have sorrow, but I will see you again and your heart will rejoice and your joy no one will take from you. I remember when my wife had her children, and it was painful. It was arduous, and there was nothing I could really do to help. But then when the baby was born, it was placed in her arms, and all of that seemed to just go away. The joy of having a human life in your hands. And that's the promise of God tonight. The birth pains aren't going to last forever, friends. They're not going to last forever. And God makes this promise. When Jesus comes again, it will be like the birth of a child. You're going to forget the pain. You'll barely remember the contractions, because at long last, you'll actually be with Jesus. And because the kingdom of Jesus never passes away, nobody's ever going to take that joy away from you. And so the question is, are you ready for Jesus to come?
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3: With SRN News, I'm John Scott. Tennessee death row inmate Krista Pike is still alive and now at a hospital following two lethal injections. Mark Mayfield reports.
4: A federal court filing by her attorneys says that Wednesday night's execution did not happen as expected, describing the situation as a stunning development after the U.S. Supreme Court had cleared the way for the state to carry out the death sentence. According to the filing, witnesses reported that both syringes containing the lethal injection drugs had been given, yet Pike remained alive and appeared to be snoring. Her lawyers further claimed that she had not lost consciousness, still had a detectable heartbeat, and that the curtains to the execution chamber had been lowered twice during the procedure. I'm Mark Mayfield.
3: The co-pilot of a flight from Dubai to Israel under arrest after allegedly trying to stab the captain and crash that plane. A passenger who was a plumber by trade pulled the attacker out of his flight chair and somehow managed to level out that plane, saving the passengers. President Trump says the U.S. mission in Iraq is complete. It's time to end our military presence there.
5: So this day is a victory for the United States. It's a victory for Iraq and a decisive victory over ISIS, which has been completely decimated, which is the reason we went in there in the first place. I decimated them and took them out in my first administration.
3: Mr. Trump praised the new Iraqi prime minister, whom he campaigned for, and praised the Americans who were killed or wounded in Iraq. President Trump taking his midterm campaign on the road. He'll be in Denton, Texas today to tour the Peterbilt Motors facility and deliver remarks to workers later in the day. He travels to rural Durant, Oklahoma for a rally. A pair of NASA astronauts getting ready to blast off to the International Space Station. The crew includes the two astronauts, one Canadian astronaut and one Russian cosmonaut. This is SRN News.
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2: It comes from the Happier Lives Institute, which asks people to rank their lives in terms of various issues. Number one on the list, the happiest country in the world, is Finland, followed by Iceland, Denmark, Costa Rica, and Sweden. Rounding out the top 10 are Norway, the Netherlands, Israel, Luxembourg, and Switzerland. The U.S. places 23rd on the happiest list. The least happy nation on earth is Afghanistan. Michael Harrington reporting.
1: A New Jersey man has been sentenced to nearly 6 years in prison for taking homemade explosive devices to a Washington, D.C. church that was preparing for an annual church service celebrating the start of the Supreme Court's term. Lewis Gary declined to address the court before a federal judge sentenced him Monday to 5 years and 10 months in prison, followed by 3 years of supervised release. This is SRN News. A murder mystery on the south shore of Long Island.
3: Lonnie Booker was shot and killed inside Robert Rowley Park in Bellport around 7:30 Tuesday night. Suffolk County police say video from the park shows the 43-year-old was around other people and then just dropped. Police think he was targeted and that he knew his attacker, who left the scene in a red sedan. Police also say there was an argument at the hospital where Booker's body was taken. One person was arrested for that. No arrests for the murder so far. In New York, I'm Andrew Whitman.
1: Officials think an argument led to a deadly stabbing on board a New York City subway station. It happened on the northbound J train as it approached the Woodhaven Boulevard subway station in Queens. A 59-year-old man stabbed multiple times in his chest and neck. He died at the hospital. A person of interest is in custody. More details at srnnews.com.
4: Today's verse talks about new life in Christ. It's from 2 Corinthians 5:17. Therefore, if anyone is in Christ, he is a new creation. The old has gone, the new has come. 2 Corinthians 5:17.

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1: The Gospel of John tells a story about a man from Capernaum who approached Jesus in Cana. "Come heal my son," the man asked, and Jesus said the boy would be healed, and the man set out for Capernaum. Do you find yourself somewhere between Cana and Capernaum? Like the official, you begged Jesus for help. And like the official, you didn't receive the answer in the way you wanted. This is the issue of the not yet answered prayer, or the not answered in the way I asked prayer. How should we react? I'm sorry that the job did not materialize or the cancer chose to metastasize. Life has its share of dark, dank moments. Read the Bible from the table of contents in the front to the maps in the back, and you will not find any promise of a pain-free life on this side of heaven. But you will find this assurance: never will I leave you, never will I forsake you. You are never alone. This is Max Lucado.

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1: Cast yourself in. The amazing stories of Jesus on the move in the Muslim world.
2: I heard a voice saying that I am the one you have been searching for. I want you to be my disciple and follow me.
1: Ali grew up Muslim in Turkey. At university, he met some authentic followers of Jesus and longed for what they had. He went to so many of their meetings, and just as he was about to give up, he heard Jesus' voice. Ali, follow me.
2: As soon as I said yes, I felt a sound coming from my heart. Crack, like a dry piece of branch. You break it, crack. What was it about? The lady who was praying for me said, God is breaking your heart and he's giving you a new heart. And I literally felt something coming into my body, inch by inch, like an electricity coming into me from my head to toe.
1: Jesus is transforming the Muslim world one heart at a time. 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
2: Hi, I'm Marty Michaels, and this is Heartbeat. No one likes detours while they're driving. When we're in a hurry, detours seem like a plot to ruin our plans. It's only after we pass the roadblock that we understand the reason for the detour. In the Bible, God tells us, "For I know the plans I have for you, plans to prosper you and not to harm you." While it may seem that God is placing detours in our life to ruin our plans, He's really directing us to a safer path, away from danger. When you encounter a detour in life, will you thank God for the opportunity to drive down the safer road that He offers? Heartbeat is brought to you by the Salvation Army.

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1: The classic underachiever is a child who has the ability to do the schoolwork, but still falls short in his performance. 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
1: You see, there are two ingredients needed to produce academic excellence. The first is the ability to learn and perform. And the second is self-discipline and a willingness to work. The bright but unmotivated child is a continual source of frustration to his bewildered mother and father. They've tried punishment and threats and grounding and charges of laziness and irresponsibility. That approach simply does not work. There are better ways to get a sleepy-eyed youngster to move, including the use of incentives in a carefully controlled manner, and the provision of a well-structured study time, and especially by a high degree of involvement by parents in the educational system.
2: For more information, visit drdobsonminute.org.

I will enter and give thanks to the Lord. This is the gate of the Lord through which the righteous may enter. I will give you thanks for you answered me. You have become my salvation. The Lord has done this, and it is marvelous in our eyes. This is the day that the Lord has made. Let us rejoice and be glad in it. Let us rejoice in the hope of the glory of God. Not only so, but we also rejoice in our sufferings. Suffering produces perseverance, perseverance character, and character hope. And hope does not disappoint us because God has poured out his love into our hearts by the Holy Spirit whom he has given us. If you devote your heart to him and stretch out your hands to him, if you put away the sin that is in your hand and allow no evil to dwell in your tent, then you will lift up your face without shame. You will stand firm and without fear. You will surely forget your trouble, recalling it only as waters gone by. Life will be brighter than noonday, and darkness will become like morning. You will be secure because there is hope. You will look about you and take your rest in safety. You will lie down with no one to make you afraid, and many will court your favor. The Lord is my shepherd. I shall lack nothing. He makes me lie down in green pastures. He leads me beside quiet waters. He restores my soul. He guides me in paths of righteousness for his name's sake. Even though I walk through the valley of the shadow of death, I will fear no evil, for you are with me. Your rod and your staff, they comfort me. You prepare a table before me in the presence of my enemies. You anoint my head with oil. My cup overflows. Surely goodness and mercy will follow me all the days of my life, and I will dwell in the house of the Lord forever. The Lord bless you and keep you. The Lord make his face to shine upon you and be gracious to you. The Lord turn his face toward you and give you peace.

0: You've heard it said, he's a diamond in the rough. 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And if that piece of coal can make something of itself by not giving up, so can I. Persistence is in you. Pass it on. 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
3: With SRN News, I'm Rich Thomason in Washington. The first woman scheduled to be executed in more than 200 years in Tennessee wasn't. Two lethal injections administered to Krista Pike did not take. She's still alive and is hospitalized. Tennessee Governor Bill Lee ordering an investigation of the failed execution. President Trump calls it a most amazing story, and Israeli Prime Minister Netanyahu says it was heroic. The response of passengers who prevented the crash of a Tel Aviv-bound jetliner after a co-pilot stabbed the pilot in the cockpit. The BBC's Yolande Nell in Jerusalem.
4: Mr. Netanyahu said the Indian captain of the Fly Dubai flight, along with Israelis on board, had managed to prevent a 9/11 disaster. Asked by Fox News whether there was any indication of Iran's involvement, he replied, "It's too early to say." Israel's prime minister said the pilot who attacked his colleague was an Omani national who was being interrogated in Saudi Arabia, where he was arrested after the plane made an emergency landing. He said he now expected him to be taken back to the UAE.
3: President Trump says the withdrawal of all U.S. troops from Iraq after so many years is a victory.
5: It's a victory for the United States. It's a victory for Iraq and a decisive victory over ISIS, which has been completely decimated, which is the reason we went in there in the first place. I decimated them and took them out in my first administration.
3: Secretary of War Hegseth is thinning the ranks of generals and admirals at the Pentagon. 20% reduction. Serious flooding an issue across parts of the Southwest. That threat stretches from Arizona and New Mexico into Texas, with the remnants of Tropical Storm Polo at least partially to blame. The Dow futures down 143 points. NASDAQ futures up 189. This is SRN News.
6: My wife and I were watching an interview on TV of a woman who is bipolar. 8 months out of the year, she's normal and functions very well. 4 months out of the year aren't so good, with 6 weeks of it spent in bed, simply not functional at all. She writes and performs her own music out of the experiences of her life. When asked the question, "What does God mean to you?" she answered very simply yet very confidently, "If there is no God, there is no hope. The end." That was her answer. No God, no hope. If there is no God, there is no future. There is no resurrection. There is no life after this one. It's true, there is no hope. At seedtimeandharvest.country, we want you to have hope. Jesus will walk with you through the good times and the bad. He will cover you with his grace and change your heart. And he will ultimately win the battle between good and evil. Jesus really is worth following. This is Rod Bieber with Seed Time and Harvest.
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8: Ronald Reagan understood that freedom sometimes requires more than quiet diplomacy. It requires moral clarity. On June 12, 1987, standing before the Brandenburg Gate in a divided Berlin, Reagan issued a direct challenge to Soviet leader Mikhail Gorbachev. "Mr. Gorbachev, tear down this wall." The Berlin Wall was more than concrete and barbed wire. It represented a system that restricted movement, divided families, and denied millions the freedoms Americans often take for granted. Reagan refused to

0: treat that division as permanent. He understood that free nations must be willing to identify the difference between liberty and oppression and have the courage to say so. 2 years later, the Berlin Wall fell. Freedom survives when people refuse to accept tyranny as inevitable. So when freedom is challenged today, will we have the courage to defend it with the same moral clarity?
1: October is Breast Cancer Awareness Month.
2: The International Health Campaign was started in 1985 to promote mammography as a way to fight the deadly disease. The World Health Organization says in 2024, over 2 million women worldwide were diagnosed with breast cancer, and over 690,000 died from the disease. Breast cancer can affect women at any age after puberty and can appear in women with no specific risk factors. Many communities around the U.S. will be offering free mammogram screening events and mobile clinics for Breast Cancer Awareness Month. John Scott reporting.
1: 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However, the page uses a tool that can break into vulnerable iPhones and steal information. 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
3: 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It's from 2 Corinthians 5:17. Therefore, if anyone is in Christ, he is a new creation. The old has gone, the new has come. 2 Corinthians 5:17.

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In the third chapter of Luke, John is preaching in the wilderness. Now verse 7. So he began saying to the crowds who were going out to be baptized by him, "You brood of vipers, who warned you to flee from the wrath to come? Therefore bear fruits in keeping with repentance, and do not begin to say to yourselves, 'We have Abraham for our father.' For I say to you that from these stones God is able to raise up children to Abraham. Indeed, the axe is already laid at the root of the trees. So every tree that does not bear good fruit is cut down and thrown into the fire." And the crowds were questioning him, saying, "Then what shall we do?" And he would answer and say to them, "The man who has two tunics is to share with him who has none, and he who has food is to do likewise." And some tax collectors also came to be baptized, and they said to him, "Teacher, what shall we do?" And he said to them, "Collect no more than what you have been ordered to." Some soldiers were questioning him, saying, "And what about us? What shall we do?" And he said to them, "Do not take money from anyone by force or accuse anyone falsely, and be content with your wages."

Luke 3:15. Now while the people were in a state of expectation, and all were wondering in their hearts about John as to whether he was the Christ,

John answered and said to them all, As for me, I baptize you with water, but one is coming who is mightier than I, and I am not fit to untie the thong of his sandals. He will baptize you with the Holy Spirit and fire. His winnowing fork is in his hand to thoroughly clear his threshing floor and to gather the wheat into his barn, but he will burn up the chaff with unquenchable fire. So with many other exhortations, he preached the gospel to the people. But when Herod the Tetrarch was reprimanded by him because of Herodias, his brother's wife, and because of all the wicked things which Herod had done, Herod also added this to them all. He locked John up in prison. Now when all the people were baptized, Jesus was also baptized. And while he was praying, heaven was opened. And the Holy Spirit descended upon him in bodily form like a dove, and a voice came out of heaven, You are my beloved Son, in you I am well pleased. This is The Word, reading from the Bible without comment. And I'm your scripture reader, Nicholas Hope. Today, as usual, I've been reading from the New American Standard Bible Update. Be listening next time for more from The Word.

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1: There's a verse that hangs over my desk in my Joy Time office. 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
0: When your life is busy, do people ask you how you do it all? We do carry a lot of responsibilities, but I've learned this truth. When God calls me to do something, he will equip me from the inside out. As I yield my life to him, he works inside my heart and my soul, and he strengthens me to do the work. I could never make it without his help. My friend, I know your life is busy, but try not to let all the pressures of life get you down. Remember, God is faithful, and he promises he will help you.
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0: 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James 5, verse 16. 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
1: This is By the Way. After a forest fire, forest rangers began their trek up a mountain to assess the damage. One ranger found a bird seemingly petrified as it were in ashes. Sickened and saddened by the eerie sight, the ranger knocked over the dead bird with a stick. When he struck it, three tiny chicks scurried out from under their dead mother's wings. The mother bird could have flown to safety, but chose instead to stay and shelter her children under the cover of her wings. In Psalm 91 in the Bible we read, "He will cover you, and under his wings you will find refuge." God is our refuge. This is By the Way.
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1: Welcome to Jesus Wins, a daily devotional by Elizabeth Talbot. This whole month of October, we will be exploring the topic, Embracing His Assurance. October 1, His Treatment. Do not be afraid, only believe. Luke 8, verse 50. Our senior pastor, John Ciccarelli, preached a sermon entitled Fearless. To help the congregation visualize fear, he introduced his talk by showing several underwater photos of people cautiously swimming next to large whales and sharks. As he developed the topic, he asked the congregation to repeat aloud, "Do not be afraid, only believe." He reminded us that God is competent to handle our lives and that He loves us. Fear is like a giant shadow lurking in the deep waters of our minds. Yet most of what we fear never happens, and the rest is not within our control. This is not the fight or flight type of fear, but a restless anxiety that takes over our lives. But what if we are actually facing our worst fears? This is what happened to Jairus. He came to Jesus, asking him to heal his only daughter, who was 12 years old and was dying. On the way to his house, Jesus healed a hemorrhaging woman who had been sick for 12 years. Then Jairus' worst nightmare came true. While he was still speaking, someone came from the house of the synagogue official saying, "Your daughter has died. Do not trouble the teacher anymore." Luke 8, verse 49. Jairus must have been very much afraid at that point, because Jesus had to tell him, "Do not be afraid any longer. Only believe, and she will be made well." Luke 8, verse 50. Then Jesus proceeded to raise Jairus' daughter from the dead. The treatment Jesus prescribes for fear has always been to choose faith over fear. The Greek words for to believe and faith share the same root. We are invited to believe in God's sovereignty and to trust that Jesus will make all things right eventually, with no more pain or death. Jesus reminds all of us to believe in Him. We don't understand many things, yet we can believe that He is infinitely capable of handling our daily lives and that He has already secured our eternal life through His sacrifice. We can live fully trusting in Him, since we have confidence to enter the holy place by the blood of Jesus. Let us draw near with a sincere heart in full assurance of faith. Hebrews 10, verses 19 and 22. He has provided for our salvation and now empowers us to trust Him. Do not fear.
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3: SRN News, I'm Rich Thomason in Washington. There was more than one hero who rushed in to successfully save a Tel Aviv-bound jetliner. It had descended into a death spiral after a bloody attack on the pilot in the cockpit.
4: And it seems as though the co-pilot was perhaps a terrorist or perhaps a wet junk. And he stabbed the pilot.
3: President Trump, who says he spoke with Israeli Prime Minister Netanyahu about the attack, the pilot survived and managed to unlock the cockpit door so passengers could rush in and manage to regain control of the aircraft, which they did. The plane landed safely in Saudi Arabia. Tennessee Governor Bill Lee has ordered an investigation into the failed execution of Krista Pike. She survived two lethal injections and is hospitalized. Now 50 years old, Pike was to be put to death for a murder she committed at 18. President Trump says the end of the American mission in Iraq is a victory for both the U.S. and Iraq.
5: Speaking from the White House, Trump called the Iraqi campaign a quagmire for America and said there's been some very bad decision-making before he took office. Trump praised the new Iraqi prime minister whom Trump campaigned for and praised the Americans who were killed or wounded in Iraq. U.S. forces initially withdrew in 2011 after toppling Saddam Hussein in 2003. The U.S. returned and has had troops in northern Iraq since 2014, battling ISIS as part of Operation Inherent Resolve. I'm Mark Mayfield.
3: A fifth measles-related death is being reported in Pennsylvania. State health officials say an unvaccinated resident of Lancaster County, recently tested positive for measles, has died. On Wall Street, the Dow futures are down 73 points. The Nasdaq futures, 172 points higher. This is SRN News.
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3: A new report on family from a British organization.
6: The Center for Social Justice says marriage is good for kids. It has released a study indicating that family stability is greatly enhanced when moms and dads marry because those who do are a lot less likely to split up than those who just live together. The CSJ points out that when parents break up, their children suffer in a number of ways, emotionally, financially, and physically. Marriage seems to be a pretty good antidote. Michael Harrington reporting.
3: Anti-Semitism is on the rise in Spain. The country's Jewish umbrella organization reports that anti-Semitic incidents increased by about 15% last year. The Federation of Jewish Communities of Spain says 221 incidents were reported in 2025 in a country that's home to some 70,000 Jews. In fact, anti-Semitism is up all around the world, and some of the worst attacks have taken place in Western Europe. This is SRN News. As the Supreme Court prepares to begin its new term on Monday, confidence in

0: The court slides.
1: Views of the courts are the lowest they have been since Gallup started polling on the institution in 1972. 46% of Americans say they have a great deal or a fair amount of trust in the judicial branch of the federal government. 34% of U.S. adults approve of the job the court is doing. But 43% describe the Supreme Court as being too conservative. That ties the high measured last year. 35%, a new low, say it's about right ideologically. I'm Rory O'Neill.
0: Parental controls being added to WhatsApp so guardians can keep track of what the kids are saying. Parents can also control how teens use channels and who can see their status. Meta is also adding a PIN so the teens will not be able to make any changes without parental participation. More details at srnnews.com.
2: Today's verse talks about new life in Christ. It's from 2 Corinthians 5:17. Therefore, if anyone is in Christ, he is a new creation. The old has gone, the new has come. 2 Corinthians 5:17.

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1: This is Max McLean. The Bible promised that God would redeem his people, but the cost would be high. Jesus realized the full price of redemption would be immeasurably costly and painful. But did he think that the price was too much? Listen to the Bible from Mark 14. They went to a place called Gethsemane, and Jesus said to his disciples, "Sit here while I pray." He took Peter, James, and John along with him, and he began to be deeply distressed and troubled. "My soul is overwhelmed with sorrow, to the point of death," he said to them. "Stay here and keep watch." Going a little farther, he fell to the ground and prayed that if possible the hour might pass from him. "Abba, Father," he said, "everything is possible for you. Take this cup from me. Yet not what I will, but what you will." Then he returned to his disciples and found them sleeping. "Simon," he said to Peter, "are you asleep? Could you not keep watch for 1 hour? Watch and pray, so that you will not fall into temptation. The spirit is willing, but the body is weak." "Enough. The hour has come. Look, the Son of Man is betrayed into the hands of sinners. Rise, let us go. Here comes my betrayer." Just as he was speaking, Judas, one of the 12, appeared. With him was a crowd armed with swords and clubs, sent from the chief priests, the teachers of the law, and the elders. Now the betrayer had arranged a signal with them. "The one I kiss is the man. Arrest him and lead him away under guard." Going at once to Jesus, Judas said, "Rabbi," and kissed him. The men seized Jesus and arrested him. Then one of those standing near drew his sword and struck the servant of the high priest, cutting off his ear. "Am I leading a rebellion," said Jesus, "that you have come out with swords and clubs to capture me? Every day I was with you teaching in the temple court, and you did not arrest me. But the scriptures must be fulfilled." Then everyone deserted him and fled. From Mark 14, listen to the Bible. It's great for the soul.
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4: Most of us eat every day, some of us too much, because yesterday's food is not enough to supply energy for today's needs. Why then do some of us expect yesterday's portion of heavenly manna, the Word of God, to keep us through today's challenges? 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
5: 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It is Thursday, October 1 in 2026. Hello, my name is L. David Harris. 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I created this designed to serve assessment over 2 years, two laborious years, a lot of things I was struggling through so that we can benefit the body here. And so it's finally finally here, and some of you have already started benefiting from it, and of course your faith communities. So please go ahead and click that. It's free to you. It's not that I'm selling it to you. You don't need to sign up for it. You just click it, invest the time there. It's going to show up on your screen and immediately send you an email, and you'll come away with a personal blueprint, a clear picture of how you have been gifted by God and the word behind each gift and the first step toward using it. So please go ahead and click that. And if you are so inclined, this ministry has been of benefit to you, please go ahead and contribute to Your Daily Portion Ministries, because we are a listener and viewer supported ministry. Let's go ahead and pray and jump right in. Father, we thank you for not stopping speaking to us. There are so many people who get tight and upset and angry with each other and stop talking. God, thank you for not stopping talking. Thank you. In Jesus' name I pray. Amen and amen again. God's spokespeople. So for me, the most important thing, which kind of leaked out into my prayer, is that God never stopped talking or speaking to fallen humanity. Yes, Adam and Eve, they're hiding in the bushes. They're naked, afraid, ashamed, and they hid themselves. Yes, they did the wrong thing. Yes, he had to banish them from Eden because they needed to feel the consequences, but he separated them from the tree of life because he was protecting them and those who would come through them. But he had never stopped speaking to them. Huh? He's revealing himself through creation. I want you to hear these things, these layers. God is revealing himself through creation, through his prophets, through his written word, through the Holy Ghost, yes. And his clearest and most effective word is Jesus Christ himself, who came to seek and to save the lost. I think I was talking about that yesterday, who shows us exactly what the Father is like. And so let's begin in Romans chapter 1 and verse 20 for one of the ways that God is revealing himself. I've already given you a list, but I want you now to see it with your own eyes if you've not already. And so the Bible reads, "For the invisible things of him from the creation of the world are clearly seen." So God is saying, I'm going to manifest aspects of who I am, my character, my works. I am going to show you aspects of the mysteries that are who I am. I'm going to reveal some of that. And let's see how. How is he saying he's going to do it? They're clearly seen, the one who created the world, being understood by the things that are made. So creation itself is a manifestation of some of the mysteries of God, like the one who said, "Let there be light," and there was light before he'd even gotten to the fourth day where he created sun, the moon, and stars. Before he created those governors of the day and of the night, there was light. And that mystery is God revealing himself. The Bible says that Jesus Christ is the light. The Bible says that in the end, when we get into, finally, we get into that city whose builder and maker is God, that there is no light, no need of the sun, because Jesus Christ is the light thereof. Jesus is described in Malachi as the S-U-N,

0: Son of Righteousness. So now he's manifesting light on the first day, and I'm amazed by this, and there is so much more. He manifests his love and tender care, his preparation, putting people into a symbiotic relationship so that whatever they needed, the whole environment was already there to support it. So God is manifesting his love, his law. The psalmist said, after he talked about all of what God revealed through his handiworks, he said, the law of the Lord is perfect, converting the soul. The testimonies of the Lord are sure and giving wisdom to the simple. You understand? And so I'm grateful that God has begun to show us his eternal power and his nature. I'm saying the nature of God through the nature of creation. And so now we are able to perceive clearly, based on what Paul is telling us, to see distinctly and to discern aspects of God through what he has revealed. And so creation itself speaks of God's eternal power and divine nature to anyone who will look. The world he made still points beyond itself to the Maker who loves us. And so what God wants us to do today is to step outside and let something in creation turn your thoughts to God. Take a peek outside. I don't mind if it's cold or hot. It doesn't matter. If it's raining or it's clear, or if it's snowing or whatever is happening, just observe some things about what God is doing. Let your thoughts be centered upon God, who made it and made you too. Yeah. So now we're going into the Bible book of 2 Timothy chapter 3 and verse 16 for our second lesson. All scripture is given by inspiration of God, the same way he breathed into Adam's nostrils the breath of life and he became a living soul. The Bible is saying inspiration. I am breathing the words for the people that are to convey these words. So all scripture is given by God breathing and is profitable for doctrine, that's Bible teaching, for reproof, you already know what that is, for correction, for instruction in righteousness. And so God breathed, he inspired the word of God so that it would be a revelation of who he is, how he loves, how to be saved by God. In its words, you learn who you are, where you came from. So those people who are evolutionists, we have many people around the world who are evolutionists. They have multiple ways of conveying their evolutionary theory, but it is not true because God is the one who created us. But as we get to see God, we get to see who we are, where we come from, and where we are going, and more importantly, to whom we are accountable. So if we came here by a big bang or some other sort of unintentional thing, energy, force, happenstance, then we're not responsible, neither to God nor to people. You understand? That's not a safe place to live. Earth would not be a safe place if God had not created us. And so I want you to please open the Bible today. Open up your Bible today, your Bible app, your Bible, expecting to encounter God, the one who breathed those scriptures, and let his word shape one decision before you. Yeah, let me read a quote really quickly. Do I have enough time? Let me hurry up. That I may know him, page 261. In order to know God, we must know Christ. This is life eternal, that they may know thee, the only true God, and Jesus Christ, whom thou hast sent. Christ came to reveal God to the world as the God of love, full of mercy, tenderness, and compassion. Make it a great day.
1: 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Always remember, we cannot live by bread alone, but by every word that comes from the mouth of God. This has been your daily portion with L. David Harris. Make it a great day.
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3: In the west of England, there's a monument erected in memory of Bible translator William Tyndale, the opening of which was celebrated by a choral performance.

on October the 1st, 2016. Tyndale gave the Bible to the English-speaking world in the 1500s, but was executed by the Roman Catholic Church for doing just that. Anyone not wanting people to have the Bible must have something to hide. And Rome, of course, did, with so many of its teachings relying on tradition and not scripture. The word of God came to us at a huge cost, as many gave their lives for the gospel. Revelation speaks of those who loved not their lives unto the death. Those who placed God's honor above their own well-being have given to us more than we could know. There's a monument to Tyndale who one day will receive a crown of gold. Thank God, due to his work, others will also. John Bradshaw, It Is Written.

After spending the winter in Malta, Paul and his companions continued by ship, ending their journey in Puteoli, about 140 miles from Rome. He spent about a week with some of the believers there before continuing his journey by foot, also pausing to stop about 40 miles from Rome in Appii Forum along the way. Paul was afforded certain privileges due to the respect that the captain of the guard had for him, and also possibly due to his age. And one of these was that he could stay in his own rented house, though still with a soldier to guard him. He always thought that he would one day end up here in Rome, though not under these conditions. But Paul was not someone to wallow in self-pity. He uses the time here to minister to the many people who came by his house, as well as writing letters to the churches. These letters are sometimes known as the prison epistles, and they include Philippians, Colossians, Ephesians, and Philemon. Of the 13 books in the New Testament that he wrote, these four were written during his first imprisonment of AD 61 to 62. It is in these letters that we can glean some of the things that happened to Paul while he was here. In the book of Philippians chapter 1 verse 12 and 4 verse 22, we learn that he was able to convert some of those in Caesar's household. Paul did not think it was a waste of time to attempt to convert those in the very citadel of error and falsehood in the hardest of places. Likewise, we should not think that anyone, no matter their family connections or work surroundings, is beyond the influence of the power of the gospel. These letters were carried to their destination by faithful couriers. One of these, Tychius, carried the letter to the Philippians, the Colossians, and Philemon. Nero is emperor of Rome at the time, and despite him being of the basest character, he is unable to find a reason to try him, and Paul is released. He enjoys a few years of liberty, during which time he writes letters to Timothy and Titus, but his years as a free man would soon end again. Rome is hit with a tragic fire, which some say Nero helped to start, but soon the small Christian community is blamed, and many of them die in the persecution that follows. Paul is eventually arrested again and brought back here to Rome, this time with just Luke as his companion. It was during his second imprisonment that Paul wrote his final letter, 2 Timothy, a word of encouragement and admonition to the young evangelist. Tradition says that this Mamertine prison held both Peter and Paul at various times. In this letter, we learn that Paul was tried a second time, alone. And there is a sense of fatality about his writings, that he knows the end is coming. As he summarizes the book, he says, "I have fought a good fight. I have kept the faith. And henceforth is laid up for me a crown of life in heaven." Paul lived a life worthy of heaven, though his final years here on earth were characterized by being shipwrecked, tried, and imprisoned. His final reward in heaven will reflect how God sees him and not man. Due to his status as a Roman, he was not allowed to be tortured, but would have died via

a beheading. It is believed that he was killed near here, where the Tréfontaine Abbey stands, and buried where the Church of St. Paul outside the wall stands. Paul is one of the greatest apostles to ever live, an able preacher, a gifted writer, an eloquent debater, and a faithful pastor to the churches that he raised up. He went to some of the hardest places to preach, yet never shied away, learning that the power of the cross could change lives. May we have the same passion, determination, and courage that he had in sharing the gospel.

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1: Be on guard against prosperity teachers. Hi, I'm Chuck Bentley with My Money Life from Crown. The desire to improve our financial circumstances is not inherently wrong. Scripture commends diligence, wise stewardship, and careful planning. However, not every financial message that uses biblical language is rooted in Scripture. The get-rich industry markets to Christians in many ways. The most obvious example is the prosperity gospel. Preachers often promise that if you have enough faith, sow enough money, or speak the right words, God will bless you with financial abundance. This blatantly appeals to man's sinful desires for quick and easy worldly wealth, and it brazenly contradicts Scripture. Jesus called his followers to deny themselves, take up their cross, and follow him. The apostles frequently experienced hardship, persecution, imprisonment, and poverty while faithfully serving the Lord. The more dangerous approach may be those selling the soft prosperity gospel. It's practical advice built on the assumption that getting rich is universally good and motives don't need to be examined. Both methods obscure or omit any mention of greed, selfishness, and coveting, or the virtues of contentment, self-sacrifice, and generosity. Few ever mention the people in Hebrews 11 who lost everything, but were commended for their genuine, exemplary faith. The love of money is Satan's trap. Beware of get-rich schemes and the people who perpetuate them. Remember, this world is not our home. And if you're tempted to believe some of those lies because of credit card debt, Christian credit counselors can help. They'll create a debt management plan just for you. 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
3: And I trust that the hopeful words I say here on this program encourage you through your hardships, because we all need help. Like the other morning when my two girlfriends were assisting me in getting dressed, getting up and out of bed into my wheelchair. Before they strapped on my corset, that's a tight surgical support garment I wear around my middle in order to help me breathe and sit up straight. We always pray before they strap it on me. And so, still lying in bed, I closed my eyes and I prayed. Oh, God, I'm an empty bowl. I am so very empty, and I need you to fill me. What did I mean, that prayer? It wasn't as though my bowl were empty. No, I was saying, I'm the bowl. I am empty. I just don't have weakness. I am weak. I just don't wrestle with pride. I am proud. I don't just sin. I'm a sinner. Now, God already knows this, but what makes prayer powerful this way is when we know it, when we admit what we're made of, especially before others. Confessing who we really are to others, like my two friends standing over me on either side of my bed, I want them to know Johnny Erickson Tada needs help. She's a sinner. And when we plead our weakness, it binds us closer to our Christian friends. It also gets rid of sin's deceitfulness. We can be so easily fooled into thinking that we are indeed the paragons of virtue we often project to others. Charles Spurgeon once wrote, "We are strong when we are weak because we gain our strength by prayer, and our weakness is our best argument in supplication." When you are engaged in prayer, plead your strength and you'll get nothing. But plead your weakness and you will prevail. There is no better plea with divine love than weakness and pain. Nothing can so prevail with the great heart of God as for your heart to faint and swoon. The man who feels all the while as if he could not pray and yet must pray, he is the man who will see the desire of his soul. Do not mothers always care most for the tiniest child or for that one who is most sick? Well, our weakness holds God's strength and leads him to bow his omnipotence to your rescue. When I am weak, I am sure to flee to God for help. It is wonderful how strong a man feels in such a hiding place. When you cannot lay a stone and cannot lift a trowel by yourself, then you may begin to build for God, for he will make you a worker together with him. Your feebleness will be linked to the eternal strength, and then the wall will rise with speed. So be strong in the Lord and in the power of his might. Let us be perfectly content to decrease, that our Lord may gloriously increase. Friend, you may be an empty bowl today. You may feel bare and vacant and hollow, dull and enfeebled. You might be feeling very weak with nothing to offer. You may, like I said, you may be a broken, empty bowl, but please remember that before God, your weakness is your best platform. If you plead your strength before the Lord, you will fail. You'll get nothing. No grace, no power, and most sadly, no favor from Jesus. So today, link your emptiness to God's eternal strength and watch what he will do.
2: You know, the Bible says time and again, when we're weak, Jesus is strong. Let's live that way today, friend. When we do, we'll have hope to see us through every hardship.
4: 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This is Life Talk Radio.

I'm Mary Lohman of the Christian Working Woman. My topic this week is praying at all times. Ephesians 6:18 tells us to pray at all times with all kinds of prayer for all people. So to do this, we have to learn to pray with our eyes open, wherever we are, right? In her book, Praying with Eyes Wide Open, Sherry Harney says, when we pray with our eyes wide open, our time with God is limitless. I love that. God invites us to be with Him, consciously aware of His presence at all times. And that means whether we are in a quiet place alone, or standing in line at the grocery store, or driving to work, or singing praise songs at church, we are able to directly and personally connect with God. And God delights in our presence. Zephaniah 3:17 says, the Lord your God is with you, the mighty warrior who saves. He will take great delight in you. In His love, He will no longer rebuke you, but will rejoice over you with singing. Don't you love that thought, that the God of the universe rejoices over you and takes great delight in you? So when you choose to be in His presence through your day, verbally or silently, He's very pleased. Let me give you some examples of ways you can pray at all times with your eyes wide open. While you're at work, take those short opportunities you have for prayer. When you walk down the hall, pray for the people you work with. When you're sitting in a meeting, pray for those in authority over you. When you're talking to a customer or client, send up a silent prayer for wisdom and care for that person. Here are some other suggestions. When you watch or listen to the news, much of which is not good, pray for those in the news. For example, the news is usually full of all kinds of tragedies. Just stop and pray for the people involved. Instead of griping about our government leaders, and I admit there's much to criticize, pray for them, even as you listen to the news, with your eyes open, silently or out loud if you can. If you don't like the way your organization is headed, or you're upset at something your boss has done or said, or some new policy seems wrong to you, instead of participating in the office gossip, just pray about it as you perform your work. Praying at all times is not mission impossible. It's totally doable, provided you set your mind to pray throughout your day, talk to the Lord who is there with you, and just let prayer be a part of your daily flow of life. Then you're going to pray much more than you do now. Come discover that Genesis is not merely the beginning of history, it's the beginning of theology, laying the foundation for our faith. I'm teaching on Gleanings from Genesis in our Tuesday night Zoom Bible study. 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
1: SRN News, I'm Rich Thomason in Washington. In Tennessee, the execution of convicted killer Christa Pike did not go as planned. In fact, it didn't go at all. Governor Bill Lee has ordered an investigation to find out what went wrong.
2: Pike was slated to be the first woman executed in Tennessee in the last 200 years when the Supreme Court ruled earlier Wednesday that her execution could proceed. According to media witnesses, authorities appeared to give Pike two doses of phenobarbital, and she was still awake and snoring more than 40 minutes after the last dose. At 8:53 p.m. local time, media witnesses were escorted out of the area. Pike was then taken to a hospital where she was receiving medical care. John Scott reporting.
1: It was the closest of calls after the co-pilot of a Tel Aviv-bound jetliner repeatedly stabbed the pilot. The plane went into a dive before passengers broke into the cockpit. They not only subdued the attacker, but managed to get the plane under control. It landed safely in Saudi Arabia. The attacker, quoting President Trump, was perhaps a terrorist or perhaps a whack job. The president says South Korean interests are committing more than $50 billion to an Alaskan natural gas pipeline project.
3: The colossal package of investments we are announcing today is a major step toward securing our critical energy supply chain, ensuring American energy dominance, and making our partnership with South Korea and the entire Pacific region stronger than ever before.
1: The pipeline from Alaska's North Slope to the southern reaches of the state will deliver natural gas for export to Asian markets. It's also a multi-billion dollar South Korean investment in a power generating station in Texas. On Wall Street this morning, the Dow futures are down 8 points. NASDAQ futures up 141 points. This is SRN News.
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1: The Trump administration repeals President Biden's concept of Title IX.
4: The federal statute outlaws sex discrimination in the schools and was designed to make sure that girls get the opportunity to play sports, amongst other things. The Biden administration decided the lawmakers who passed Title IX back in 1972 intended it to cover transgenderism, allowing boys to play on girls' sports teams. This week, the Education Department formally repealed that understanding, returning Title IX to its traditional interpretation. Michael Harrington reporting.
1: The Anglican Church in Wales is pausing plans to allow same-sex weddings in churches. A bench of bishops says more time is needed before the governing body considers changing church marriage rules. The bishops indicate that they want further theological discussion about the doctrine of marriage before moving ahead. The church made its liturgy for blessing gay marriages and civil partnerships permanent in April. This is SRN News. There's more about the arrest of the man accused of killing a Kentucky state police trooper.
5: Imani Branch was apprehended by Louisville Metro Police several hours after the shooting near Bowling Green. This is LMPD Chief Paul Humphrey.
6: Investigators and analysts were able to start to get a location on him via cell phone pings. Those are general locations. Through further investigation, one of our analysts, our tactical crime analyst within LMPD's Criminal Interdiction Division, was able to utilize the Flock system in order to get a hard location on that suspect.
5: Branch is accused of fatally shooting Trooper Hayden Phillips during a traffic stop on Interstate 65. He's being held in jail without bail. I'm Paul Miles.

0: If you're looking to pre-order Apple's first foldable iPhone, watch out for scams. Malware Bytes reports on a fake pre-order page for the iPhone Duo. More details, srnnews.com.
1: Today's verse talks about new life in Christ. It's from 2 Corinthians 5:17. Therefore, if anyone is in Christ, he is a new creation. The old has gone, the new has come. 2 Corinthians 5:17.

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1: Well, having watched the old Superman TV show and some of the movies, it's got to be tough for Clark Kent. I mean, these days it's getting harder and harder just to find a phone booth to change. That's the way he used to do. But he always manages to change his identity to Superman, right? I mean, that's the important thing. You can't be a superhero until you change your identity. In fact, when you think about it, most of our superheroes over the years don't become heroes without changing their identity, whether it's Clark Kent changing to Superman or Wonder Woman or Batman or whoever. Now, that's okay for the comics. But in real life, the heroes are the ones who never change their identity. I'm Ron Hutchcraft, and I want to have a word with you today about only one you. Now, our word for today from the Word of God is found in Philippians chapter 3. It's about a man who had many possible identities. He would make Clark Kent look like a piker. I mean, listen to this. The Apostle Paul writes to us about some of the identities in his life. He says, beginning in verse 5, I was circumcised on the eighth day of the people of Israel. I am a Jew of the tribe of Benjamin. Okay, I've got a tribe I'm very proud I'm from. He says, I'm a Hebrew of the Hebrews. I'm top of the line in that department in regard to the law. I'm a Pharisee. Boy, there's another identity. And then, as for zeal, persecuting the church. He said, I was a really good church persecutor. Great way to make a living, huh? Well, anyway, he says, legalistic righteousness. Oh, I was faultless. Look at all the identities this guy's got. Now, whatever was to my profit, I now consider loss for the sake of Christ. What is more, I consider everything a loss compared to the surpassing greatness of knowing Christ Jesus my Lord. Out of all identities that Paul could have had, he said, there's one I want to step into. I have settled on one identity. I've decided to give that one identity everything I've got. It's following Jesus Christ. That's who I am. Wow. Now, most of us are like Clark Kent. There's the me I am at work. And then I don't get into a phone booth. I can't find one anyway. But I change my identity to be the me I am at church. And then there's the me I am with my wife and the me I am with different groups of friends and the me playing sports. And I talked with this high school football player and he said, Ron, it's tough to be the only one of 30 kids who stands up to the teacher when they say godless things. It's tough to be the only guy in the locker room with a clean mouth and the only guy who's loyal to Christ. I wanted to encourage him. I said, Bill, you won't always be a football player. You won't always be a student at that school. You won't always be friends with those kids. You won't always be a student in that class. There's only one thing you'll always be. You'll always be a follower of Christ. I'll tell you what I told him. Life becomes more peaceful and less stressful and less confusing when you pick one identity and stick with it. See, life settles down when you make that choice. I'm going to really be what I'll always be. And that's what you'll always be, a follower of Christ. That was Paul's choice. He said, all other identities, temporary. So don't let a temporary identity cause you to betray who you really are and who you will always be. You're so afraid. It's kind of like, well, I'm an employee of Company X, or I'm a student of Professor Y, or I'm a neighbor or coworker of Person Z. None of those are who you are. Whose hero do you want to be? Don't let your Jesus identity be your secret identity anymore. You will forever be the property of Jesus Christ, bought with his blood. So why don't you really be what you'll always be? Fantasy heroes keep changing identities, but real heroes pick one and go for it, because heroes know who they are.

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1: Hi, boys and girls, this is Uncle Dan.
2: And I'm Aunt Carol. Welcome, everyone.
1: Today we have two thrilling stories for you.
2: Many children have told us that these two particular stories are among their all-time favorites.
1: The first is called Maggie and the Yellow Dogs.
3: Many years ago in the country of Scotland, there lived a little girl named Maggie MacLeod. Maggie didn't have any brothers or sisters. In fact, she didn't have a mother either, for her mother had died when Maggie was born. But she did have a very special someone, her daddy, whom she loved so very, very much. Now, Maggie's daddy was a soldier, and everyone except Maggie called him Sergeant MacLeod. One day, Sergeant MacLeod and his regiment received orders to report for duty at Fort Tamashackie. And since little Maggie had no other family than her daddy, it was decided that she would go with him. Now, Fort Tamashackie was not in Scotland, but in faraway Africa. How very different from the little white cottage in Scotland was Maggie's new home. For the walls were of mud brick, and the thatched roof made from the tall elephant grass that grew on the plains. All the houses in the fort were exactly alike and formed a circle around the court, which was the soldiers' parade ground. Around the circle of houses was built a high wall with one large

0: large gate where a guard was always on duty. During the first days that Maggie was in the fort, she did not have much time to think of what lay beyond this wall, for she was busy making the little house look like the home back in Scotland. Even though she was just a little girl, 8 years old, she was a clever housekeeper, scouring the pans and making them shine, polishing the knives and spoons until they glistened. She could make porridge, of which her father was very fond, and darn his socks quite neatly. One day...
1: There. Now, silverware, napkin, everything's ready for Daddy. If only I had some bluebells and lilies for the table, like we had in Scotland. Maybe I could take a little walk outside the fort and find some flowers. Oh, but the guard, he would never let me go outside the fort. Maybe he'll just let me take a little walk. Anyway, it won't hurt to ask. I better wear my sunbonnet. I don't want any more freckles. Oh, Bobby's on guard today. Looks like he's fallen asleep. Poor man. It's so hot out here in the sun. I shan't bother him. He looks so tired.
0: So Maggie slipped quietly by the sentinel. And when she was once outside in the tall grass, she forgot that this was not Scotland. She almost thought she was back home, free to run and play in the Scottish meadow. But the African sun was hot and burned Maggie's neck and little bare arms.
1: My, I didn't know it was so hot out here. I must find some shade. Look at all those beautiful tall trees over there.
0: And when Maggie reached the large clump of acacia trees near the fort, she found that beyond them lay a beautiful green forest. It was the jungle. But Maggie did not know that. Maggie did find flowers. Beautiful, brilliant colored flowers, so different from the lilies and bluebells of Scotland. What would she find if she wandered a little farther along in the woods?
1: I'm not afraid. Daddy used to let me go out in the wild man at home to pick flowers, and I wasn't afraid at all. Oh, these flowers are so lovely. I wonder if Daddy knows what kind they are. There must be even more beautiful flowers further in the woods. How will I find my way back to the fort, though? I know. I must mark my trail. But what shall I use? Oh, I'll use some of these little white pebbles. There, I'll put them in my apron pockets and drop them along the way. Then I'll be able to find my way back without any trouble.
0: Maggie did not want to turn back, for the farther she went, the more charming the woods became. She found even more flowers, scarlet ones, yellow and orange ones. She thought it must be like heaven itself. And all the time she was going deeper and deeper into the jungle. Some of the time she remembered to drop pebbles, and at other times she forgot. By now, the rays of the sun were shut out by the heavy green foliage, and it was dark and cool. To Maggie, though, it was the most marvelous place she'd ever been, never dreaming at all that she was wandering deep into the jungle, for the jungle was full of terrors. She had heard her father and the soldiers tell about that dreadful place. There lurked the terrible man-eater, and there the stealthy leopard crept, looking for its prey. And there from the trees hung the great python. And under the leaves, the deadly viper lay in wait for those who might pass by. There walked the hideous gorilla. And there the baboon armies waged war. And 100 other fearsome things were told of the jungle.
1: My, it's getting harder to walk. All these vines and branches. Oh, what's that? Oh, a beautiful pool of water.

0: And it's so clear and still. 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Ooh, it's just like a mirror. I can see myself. Oh, dear. I almost fell. I better be careful. Oh, no. I dropped my sunbonnet. Now I lost all my beautiful flowers. Here they are, on that rock sticking out of the pool. Maybe if I scooch down on my tummy and stretch out my hand. Oh, that won't work. I might really fall in. I know. I'll find a big stick. Then maybe I can reach. It's getting dark. I better hurry home. Daddy might worry.
1: So Maggie started back. But the stones in the riverbed were moist and slippery. Vines tangled around her feet. And when she tried to hurry, she found she couldn't. Oh, it was so much harder getting out of the jungle than it was getting in. Besides, it was becoming very dark, and she could scarcely see her way. Things did not look familiar to her, and soon she knew she was lost and could not find her way home.
0: Oh, dear, what shall I do? I'm terribly afraid. I know. I'll go back to the big black pool and wait. Daddy will come. Yes, he'll find me there. Oh, the cool water feels so good to my feet. They're tired from so much walking. Now, I'll just climb up on the rock and wait for Daddy. It's so dark. I can't even see my sunbonnet over there. I'm all alone. No, I'm not all alone. Jesus will be with me. I think I better talk to him. Dear Jesus, I'm all alone here in this big woods, and it's so dark. I didn't mean to get lost. I just wanted to pick some flowers for Daddy. I'm afraid, dear Jesus. Please send your angels to be with me and help Daddy to be able to find me soon.
1: As Maggie sat hunched up on the damp, cold rock, she could hear strange cries and calls coming from the woods that seemed to be full of moving, creeping things. By now, the moon had risen high over the jungle, sending down little shafts of eerie light that were reflected in the pool. And Daddy had not come yet. But Maggie knew he would. While she waited, Jesus would be with her. When Sergeant McCloud came home that evening and discovered Maggie was not there, he was not unduly alarmed. He knew she spent as much time as she could with the Brown's baby next door. He'd not call her until he had eaten his supper. Oh, how hungry he was after his long day's work, and how delighted he was to find the porridge Maggie had prepared for him. Sergeant McCloud finished his supper and cleared off the table. Still, Maggie had not come home.
2: She's probably all right, but I'd better check to be certain.
3: Oh, hello, Sergeant McCloud. Won't you come in?
2: No, thank you, Anne. I just stopped by to see if Maggie's here.
3: Maggie? Why, no, Sergeant McCloud. I haven't seen her since this morning. She wanted to play with the baby, but he's cutting his teeth and quite cross. So I suggested she come over later, after his nap. But for some reason, she didn't come back.
2: Well, that's strange. She left me some supper, but has not come in yet. Now that it's getting dark, I'm beginning to be concerned.
3: Oh, dear. We'd better check with all the other houses. Jim's with the baby. I'll help you.
2: All right.

0: thought she was just going to visit with Rob at the gate. You know how she likes to chat with him and...
1: Thanks, Anne. I'll check with him immediately.
2: Rob!
1: Have you seen Maggie today? Did she come to the gate?
3: Maggie? Why, no, sir. I've not seen her at all, Sergeant McLeod.
1: Are you absolutely sure, Rob? We've searched the entire village. She's nowhere to be found. Could she have slipped by without your noticing?
3: Why, no, sir. I've been right here all day. Oh, sir.
1: Eh?
3: I did doze off this afternoon for a while. I'm not used to this hot African sun. I thought I heard a singing. I looked around, but I didn't see anyone. Not anyone. Oh, sir, I'm dreadfully ashamed.
1: Oh, she must have already been in the tall grass and wandered off into the jungle. Rob, get some of the men, as many as possible, and torches. We'll need torches. Now hurry. We haven't got a minute to lose.
3: Yes, sir.

0: All right, men. Now listen carefully. You all know the risk we're taking by going into the jungle at night. I pray God's protection on all of us, and especially his care over little Maggie, wherever she may be. I hope it's not too late. Now, men, you all have torches. Be on the lookout for anything that Maggie may have dropped along the way.
1: Cheery, light-hearted little Maggie was loved by all the soldiers who ventured into the dark jungle with Sergeant McLeod that night. By careful searching, they found flowers that she had broken off, and here and there a few white pebbles she had dropped along the way.
2: We'll never find her, not in this dark jungle.
3: By now, she must surely have fallen prey to some wild beast.
2: We've been out here for hours. I think it's hopeless. We might as well turn back. Oh,
3: but the poor sergeant. I have never seen him so distraught. Maggie means everything to him. That's why we must keep looking.
2: I suppose you're right. For his sake, even if the chances of finding her are slim.
3: We've got to keep going.
1: So hour after hour, they pushed on through the tangle of trees and vines, sometimes losing the trail altogether, then coming back to it.
4: Sir, a water pool.
5: Oh, look, what's that?
6: Bring the torches in closer, men.
4: It's Maggie's little sunbonnet.
6: Oh, dear God, no. My Maggie has drowned in the pool.
4: Oh, she's dead. Oh, it's my fault, my fault.
7: Look. Look, men. Lion tracks. All around the pool.
8: Daddy.
7: Hold the torches higher. Higher. Look, Sergeant. Over there on that rock.
6: Where?
7: Over to the left, sir. On that large, flat rock.
8: Oh, Daddy. I knew it'd come and find me.
4: Oh, my baby. My little girl.
8: It's been such a long, long time. I got so tired and lonesome, Daddy.
4: My poor darling. You must have been so frightened.
8: I was for a little while, Daddy. But I prayed to Jesus. I knew he would take care of me until you came. At first, I was just a little bit lonesome. But after a while, the big yellow dogs came. And I wasn't lonesome after that. They were sort of company.
2: Big yellow dogs?
9: Well, they must be lions. Unbelievable.
8: And, Daddy, they were such nice dogs. They came and rubbed their noses on my face. So friendly-like. And then they went away.
4: Oh, thank God. It's a miracle.
1: Reverently, those rough soldiers took off their hats and bowed their heads, for they knew that Maggie's yellow dogs were lions, and God had surely heard a little girl's prayer by sending his angels to

0: close the lion's mouths.
1: Wow, Aunt Carol, that was quite a story. Just imagine being surrounded by lions and not being hurt.
2: Well, Uncle Dan, there are times when God protects us in special circumstances. Of course, we should always do everything we can to stay safe. It wouldn't be a good idea, for example, to put our hands inside the lion's cage at the zoo.
1: True, and it wouldn't be a good idea to hand-feed a grizzly bear either.
2: That's for sure.
1: However, Aunt Carol, just imagine you were surrounded by 10 lions, 4 tigers, 3 grizzly bears, and 4 leopards. What would you be doing?
2: Well, that's so unlikely. It's very hard to imagine, but I guess I'd be shaking in my boots and praying real hard. What would you be doing?
1: Why, that's easy. I'd be riding a merry-go-round.
2: Oh, Uncle Dan, you snuck in a riddle. I can't believe it.
1: Good well, grief. Boys and girls, I think now's a good time to start our second story, Gunga and the Tiger.
3: Gunga was a little orphan boy, yet he thought himself lucky, for he had been taken in by the white doctor and his wife to live with them on their large estate. The Mem Sahib, that's what Gunga called the doctor's wife, had been very kind to him. She had taught him about Jesus and his love for even a little boy like Gunga. Gunga loved the Mem Sahib very much, and he adored her little baby, Arthur, and spent many happy hours playing with him. Now, Mem Sahib had given Gunga a flute and had taught him how to play many lovely melodies. And sometimes she would accompany him on the piano. Oh, this had been heaven for Gunga. But today the large estate was almost empty, for the men had gone on a tiger hunt. The nearby village had been annoyed lately by the visits of a terrible man-eater. The villagers were filled with terror and had begged the white doctor to come and help them kill the enemy. But Gunga had been left at home with the women and the old gardener, Huti, since he was too small to go on the tiger hunt. He would only be in the way, they had said.
4: Ah, my Gunga, why are those eyes of yours so sad today? Ah, and where's your flute? One never sees Gunga without his flute.
5: Yes, old Huti, I am sad. Because... Oh, you'd laugh at me if I told you.
4: Why, you really are unhappy, aren't you? I didn't mean to tease you. Now tell me, what's troubling you?
5: Well, I am sad because I am not a man. I must stay home with the women instead of going on the tiger hunt.
4: I too must stay home with the women. I guess that is a lot of the very young and the very old. But never fear, Gunga. You will be a man soon enough.
5: It won't be soon enough for me.
4: Well, why don't you play with the baby, Arthur?
5: Well, because Nurse Bilgi was cross. She said I must get out of the way.
4: And the Mem Sahib?
5: She is sick with a headache and cannot be disturbed.
4: Well, then, Gunga, you must play your flute. Maybe you can even hunt the tiger with your flute.
5: How you tease again.
4: Yes, maybe a little. But the terrible tiger really would not like your flute playing, Gunga.
5: You still make fun of me.
4: No, Gunga. The tiger's eardrums are very tender. He would not like the high, piercing notes of the flute. So go play your flute, young Gunga. And don't feel sad that you are not a man yet. For once you are a man, you won't have long to wait before you are an old man.
3: Before long, the afternoon sun had slipped down behind the thickly wooded hills to the west. The garden was even now getting dusk, for darkness falls quickly in the tropics. Gunga was thinking of his flute.
5: It is cooler now. Perhaps Mam Sahib's headache is gone. And she'll play for me on the piano. Or maybe she'll let me play with little Arthur. First, though, I'll go and get my flute. Now I shall take my flute and go to the Mem Sahib's room. I must be very quiet when I walk by the servants' rooms. If any of those cross servant girls see me, they will chase me right away. I shall be as quiet.

0: has a cat. 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I fooled them for once. Now to see if the Mem Sahib's in her room. Mem Sahib! Mem Sahib! It is your Ganga. I want that we may make music with a flute and piano. Please, Mem Sahib. Mem Sahib? Oh, she is not here. She must be down the hall in Baby Arthur's room. The door is open.
1: Ganga walked down the long hall to little Arthur's room. When he reached the threshold, he stopped short, for what he saw froze him with horror. There on the veranda before the open windows crouched the huge form of a tiger. It was the man-eater. No other would have dared come so far into the white man's dwelling. The tail of the huge cat was lashing back and forth, and its fiery green eyes were fixed on something across the room. It was Baby Arthur's white crib. And Gunga's eyes, following the tiger's, saw little Arthur waving his arms and legs and cooing happily. And kneeling with her arms around little Arthur was Mem Sahib herself, face pale and tense, eyes fixed upon the tiger. Her lips moved soundlessly, and Gunga knew she was praying. And at the foot of the bed on the floor lay Nurse Bilgi, all crumpled in a heap, for she had fainted. At that moment, all the braveness that lay locked in Gunga's heart was aroused.
0: The tiger is going to spring. I must save dear Mem Sahib and Baby Arthur. Oh, help me, dear Jesus.
1: Then brave Gunga rushed in between them and the tiger. He waved his flute above his head. The tawny tiger took his eyes from the women and the child and looked angrily at this intruder.
0: Hooty said that the tiger wouldn't like my flute.
1: Instantly, the flute was at his mouth, and the shrill, weird, piercing notes of a native Indian air filled the room. The tiger rose up snarling in rage. Its hair bristled upon its back. Gunga kept his eyes upon the animal unwaveringly. The tiger took a step backward. Gunga cautiously took a step forward toward the animal. Then the tiger took another step backward, and Gunga followed. What a queer, solemn march that was. Backward, backward went the tiger, down the walk, through the garden, out through the gate, and over the white, dusty road that led to the mango grove. And Gunga was steadily following, blowing his flute, keeping his brown eyes always on the cruel green ones. Every time the tiger stepped, Gunga stepped. Soon they would reach the grove, and Gunga thought,
0: my mouth is so hot and dry. Soon I will not be able to play another note. Then the tiger will spring on me. There is no way I can escape. But I am so glad that little Arthur and Mem Sahib are safe.
1: Then suddenly, the tiger, snarling, leaped into the air and dropped dead at Gunga's feet. And Gunga, too, fell in a little heap. The next thing Gunga knew, the doctor, Mem Sahib, and the hunters were standing around him.
2: Oh, dear brave Gunga, are you hurt?
0: No, Mem Sahib.
3: How fortunate we returned just when we did. What a good, brave fellow you are, Gunga.
4: Our shot may have killed the tiger, but you are the brave hunter, Gunga.
2: We shall always be grateful to you, Gunga. For Jesus used you and your flute today to save our lives.
4: Yes, he most certainly did.
1: And Gunga was hoisted to the hunter's shoulders.

0: and carried to the house as all the villagers cheered. Ever after that, Gunga was a most favored boy at the estate, for he was called Gunga, the Brave Hunter.
1: Well, boys and girls, what do you think? 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
3: Hello, friends. Welcome to Bible Answers Live. Would you like to hear an amazing fact? After the surprise attack on Pearl Harbor, December 7, 1941, the United States faced a daunting challenge of fighting a global war on two massive fronts at the same time. The answer wasn't found only through soldiers on the battlefields, but workers on factory floors. In just a few short years, the U.S. carried out the most dramatic industrial transformation in human history. Peacetime factories that once produced automobiles, refrigerators, typewriters, and farm equipment were rapidly retooled to manufacture tanks, aircraft, warships, and mountains of ammunition. Assembly lines were redesigned, workers were retrained, and entire cities were reorganized around production schedules that ran day and night. The scale of transformation was absolutely staggering. By the height of the war in the

0: U.S. 1944, U.S. shipyards were launching an average of 128 Liberty ships in a single month. These are huge cargo vessels vital for supplying troops across the ocean. That's more than four ships a day. Even more astonishing was the aircraft production. Henry Ford's Willow Run plant became a symbol of industrial might, assembling the massive B-24 Liberator, a plane containing nearly 500,000 individual parts. By 1944, the Willow Run plant was producing one fully assembled B-24 bomber every 63 minutes. America's victory in World War II was not only a triumph of courage, it was a triumph of organization, innovation, and the power of teamwork on an unprecedented scale. You know, Pastor Ross, it's amazing how much you can accomplish when you're part of a motivated team with a mission, which makes me think about what the Bible says the church should be.
1: That's right, Pastor Doug. It's an amazing fact. I mean, I know you like history. I like history as well. And really, it boiled down to which country could be the most productive and produce the most tanks and warships and airplanes to sort of outdo the enemy. And that's what happened in the U.S., I think. Japan and, of course, Germany underestimated the power and the might of the United States economy when focused on a single goal.
0: Yeah, it helped that Henry Ford had sort of perfected the assembly line, and that the people were very, after Pearl Harbor, everyone signed up. They felt like we had been attacked, and they were extremely motivated. And it makes me think of that passage in the Bible when God's people came back from Babylon to the Promised Land. The city was in disrepair. And Nehemiah said, I've come from the king of Persia to help rebuild the city. And the Bible says, and this is Nehemiah 4:6, so we built the wall, and the entire wall was joined together up to half its height, for the people had a mind to work. And then you go to Nehemiah 6:15. So the wall was finished on the 25th day of Elul in 52 days. Now, you and I know a pastor in India that built a sanctuary that holds 18,000 people in 52 days. Of course, he was an architect too. But that's an amazing feat when you think about it. And makes me think about that verse there in Ephesians chapter 2, verse 19. Now, therefore, you are no longer strangers and foreigners, but fellow citizens with the saints and the members of the household of God, having been built on the foundation of the apostles and prophets, Jesus Christ himself being the chief cornerstone, in whom the whole building, being fit together, grows into a holy temple in the Lord, in whom you also are being built together for a dwelling place of God in the Spirit. You know, God has an army on earth, and we're to be working together in unity with the greatest motivation of all, which is love and wanting to share eternal life. It's called the church. Now, there's a lot of churches in the world, a lot of religions in the world. How does a person find out what is the truth? How can they find it? Does the Bible give us any clues on if you're going to pick a church, what are the criteria for picking a church?
1: We have a book, actually. I was going to say study guide, but it's a book. It's called The Search for the True Church. What are the biblical principles that you want to look for when looking for a church, a Bible-believing church? We'll be happy to send this to anyone who calls and asks. The number is 800-835-6747. You can ask for the book. It's called The Search for the True Church. You can dial #250 on your smartphone and say Bible Answers Live, and then just ask for the book by name, The Search for the True Church. Well, we have a number of folks standing by with their Bible question. Pastor Doug, let's start with prayer. Dear Father, we are grateful that we do have this time where we can open up your word and study. And as we always do, we want to invite your presence to be with us, be with those who are listening, and guide us into a clearer understanding of what the Bible teaches. Mm-hmm. In Jesus' name, amen.
0: Amen.
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2: Hello.
0: Hi, Christy. You're on the air. Welcome.
2: Hi. My question was, how do I know I can apply, like, different parts of the Bible to myself, especially if there's, like, different contexts that's, like, involved?

0: For example, in Isaiah 41, verse 10, I'm pretty sure, like, the context of that was, like, the Israelites going through their exile in Babylon.
1: Mm-hmm.
0: And so how do I know I can apply, like, these different verses with, like, different, like, backgrounds and stories to my life?
1: Well, let me read Isaiah 41:10. Fear not, for I am with you. Be not dismayed, for I am your God. I will strengthen you. Yes, I will help you. I will uphold you with my righteous right hand. That is not just for the children of Israel coming out of Babylon. That's a promise for every believer. You know, we all are being attacked by the enemy. And the Babylonians invading Israel was the enemy of God's people. And God says that we can turn to him and have confidence. Not only that, but during the time of Isaiah, the Assyrians surrounded King Hezekiah. And Isaiah told Hezekiah, I will fight this battle for you. You will not have to fire an arrow. Those are lessons for us that sometimes when we are overwhelmed and it seems like the enemy has outnumbered us, we can turn to the Lord. And if we are trusting in his divine power, there's no temptation that can overpower you if you turn to and trust in God. He will give you grace. So I think every verse, in some way, you can apply to yourself.
2: You know, I have a book on the Bible. It's called The Ultimate Resource, and it talks about the power of the Word of God and how we can apply that to our life. We'll be happy to send this to anyone who calls and asks. The number is 800-835-6747. 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It's called The Ultimate Resource. You can dial #250 mm-hmm. on your smartphone, say Bible Answers Live, and then ask for the book by name. We've got Glenn in Ohio. Glenn, welcome to Bible Answers Live. You're on the air.
3: Good evening, pastors, and thank you for taking my call.
1: Yes, thanks for calling.
3: My call concerns the book of Revelation, and it's the title of the book. And is it the revelation of Jesus Christ and how, or is it the revelation by Jesus Christ and how?
1: Yeah. You know, some Bibles, and you might have a King James Bible, the title of the book is the Revelation of St. John, meaning John is the author. But clearly the book is not about John. You read the first verse, and the first verse in Revelation is the revelation of Jesus Christ, which God gave him to show his servants things which must shortly come to pass. And he ultimately reveals these things to his servant John, which is in verse 1. But it is a revelation from beginning to end of Jesus. The last words in Revelation are, "Even so, come, Lord Jesus." The book is revealing Christ. I think the book of Revelation, Jesus has more titles than any other book mm-hmm. in the Bible. You know, he's the Alpha and the Omega. He is the I Am. He's the first and the last. He's the Lamb. There are so many places where you find different titles. He's the Word in the book of Revelation. So it's revealing so many aspects of Christ and his character and the plan of salvation. It is truly a revelation of Jesus.
2: You know, Pastor Doug, it's interesting, the verse there, you read it in Revelation chapter 1, verse 1, it says, the revelation of Jesus Christ. Now, in the original Greek, that phrase could be understood two ways, and both are correct. On the one hand, you have the revelation of Jesus, meaning that Jesus is the one giving the revelation. It comes from the Greek idea of lifting the lid on a basket or a jar to reveal the content. So, Jesus is the one lifting the lid, you might say, to reveal something. But it can also be understood as the revelation of Jesus, meaning that when the lid is lifted, that which is revealed is Jesus.
1: He's in the basket.
2: That's right. He's like revealing himself. And both are correct. And so you have the revelation of who Jesus is in the book, but it's also Jesus giving the message.
1: He's opening the seals.
2: Right. He's revealing himself right. and his work throughout history. So, yeah, great book, important book, and good question. Thank you, Glenn. We've got, let's see, Scott in California. Scott, welcome to Bible Answers Live.
4: Hey, you guys, how are you?
1: Good, thanks for calling. And your question tonight.
4: So, I was headed up to Granite Bay area, and I went up to Weimar. And I, my question is on Acts 9:39, and... in a roundabout way, I was on the 80 and I ended up on 50 and I went down Cambridge, made a left on Green Valley, ended back up in around Granite Bay.
1: Scott, you're talking, you said Acts 9, you mean Acts 8, verse 39, where

0: Philip is suddenly caught away?
1: Yeah, well, it says, it is 8:39. Yes, sir. Yeah, that's correct.
0: So are you wondering if you maybe got caught away as you were driving around? You found yourself somewhere else?
1: Yeah, and I actually did it when up Rancho California Road, and I was speaking to my friend, Dr. Olatunji, who's an ladder rein specialist.
0: And all of a sudden,
1: and,
0: I know I probably wondered that before. You know, they're probably, I seem to have remember reading some testimonies of missionaries and stories where they, you know, found themselves somewhere else, and it's like the Lord somehow divinely transported them. I'm not saying that's what happened to you, Scott, because I often, my mind gets absorbed and I'm driving. I don't even know where I'm at because I've passed my exit. Many times it's happened to me, but, it's certainly not beyond the Lord to relocate us. There's only one example of that in the Bible. I mean, other than the ascension of Christ, where Philip found himself suddenly in a whole different road. But yeah, I can't comment too much on your circumstances because I don't really know. But is God still capable of doing that? Yes. And by the way, when Philip found himself going down that other road, he ended up doing ministry there on the way to Caesarea. Thank you. Appreciate your call, Scott.
2: All right. We've got Bob in Florida. Bob, welcome to Bible Answers Live.
3: Good evening, pastors. So whenever our church has communion and the ordinance of humility, we have men with men room, the women with women, and married couples rooms. My question is it biblical for married couples to always wash each other's feet? It just doesn't seem like it takes much humility for a man to wash his wife's feet.
0: Yeah, well, that's a good question. I think that there are a lot of churches I've been to where, you know, of course, men typically would wash the feet of men and women the feet of women. It's not uncommon for, the Bible does talk about, for a widow to receive compensation. It says if she washes the apostles' feet, if she's willing to serve. So it's not wrong for a woman to wash a man's feet. It doesn't talk about men washing women's feet, but I would think if it's okay for a woman to wash a man's feet, it would be okay for a man to wash a woman's feet. It does say that when Abigail, David proposed, she said, I'm happy to be a servant to wash the feet of the servants of my Lord David. And so we do see that. And so some churches say, you know, sometimes husbands, wives, or maybe things in the marriage, there needs to be forgiveness. Washing each other's feet, praying together might be restorative. I don't think it should be, you know, whenever there's communion, husbands, wives only wash one another's feet. I think you ought to mix it up. But it's something that's provided for redemptive purposes. If a husband and wife want to do that, they have that option. But I wouldn't do it every time if you're married, or you get a lot of single people just get neglected.
2: Mm-hmm.
0: And the older, the men in the church who are experienced elders and deacons, they ought to be showing the young men, and they ought to be washing their feet and praying with them and modeling that for them.
2: All right. Thank you, Bob. We've got Dawn in Washington. Dawn, welcome to the program.
4: Hi. I have pastors. Nice to meet you.
0: Yeah, likewise. Thanks, Dawn, for calling.
4: Thank you for answering my call, too. Can you give me practical tips from the Bible how to pray better?
0: Well, yeah, there's quite a few. It's interesting you would ask. We just finished a weekend. We had a prayer summit weekend where we spent the whole weekend talking about various aspects of prayer. I talked about some of the nuts and bolts of prayer, and you can find, if you just type in Doug Batchelor Prayer on YouTube, I think probably several videos will pop up. But let me give you a few things. Prayer, first of all, is not designed to bring God down to you. Prayer lifts you to Him. Prayer is not to inform God about where you are and what your needs are, because Jesus says the Lord knows before you even ask what you need. It is basically opening your heart as to a friend. He wants you to know that He's listening. And there's things that God will do for us when we ask that He will otherwise not do. He says, ask and you'll receive. We are drawn closer to Him. When in prayer we confess our sins, we're acknowledging that something is a sin, and it gives Him permission to send power to us to resist temptation. So confession is part of prayer, asking for strength, asking for practical things, and then praying for others, you know, intercession. Our prayer should not always be about what I want, but we should care about others. Jesus said in the Lord's Prayer, lead us, deliver us, feed us.

0: us. And so we should be caring about one another in our prayers as well. So there's a quick overview. We have a book that goes into more detail. We'll send you a free copy.
1: And the book is called Teach Us to Pray, written by Pastor Doug, filled with some practical biblical principles. The number is 800-835-6747. You can dial #250 on your smartphone and say Bible Answers Live and then ask for the book. It's called Teach Us to Pray, and you'll be blessed by reading that. We've got Russell in Alabama. Russell, welcome to the program.
2: Hey, good evening, Pastors. How are you guys doing tonight?
0: Good. Thanks for calling.
2: Yes, sir. My question is coming from the book of Jude, chapter, well, it's only one chapter in Jude, one, mm-hmm. but a verse 9. If you'd like for me to read it, I will.
0: Yeah, go ahead.
2: Okay, but it says, but even Michael, one of the mightiest of the angels, did not dare accuse the devil of blasphemy, but simply said, the Lord rebuke you. This took place when Michael was arguing with the devil about Moses' body. Why would the devil get into a confrontation with Michael about Moses' body? That's my question.
0: Okay, good question. Now, it doesn't tell us the event in the Bible, but we know it happened. Moses was resurrected because Moses appears to Jesus, and you can read this in Matthew, Mark, and Luke. Moses and Elijah appear to Jesus on what we call the Mount of Transfiguration. You read also in 1 Thessalonians 4, it says, the Lord himself will descend from heaven with a shout, and the voice of the archangel, now here Michael's in this verse in Jude also, and the dead in Christ will rise. So we know Michael has the power to raise the dead. Why is the devil arguing? Because the devil tempted Moses into a sin of pride when he lost his temper and he struck the rock twice, and God said, because of that, I'm not letting you enter the promised land, or I'm not letting you lead the people into the promised land. I'll show it to you from afar. Moses was saying, well, if he sinned so that he couldn't go to the promised land, how dare you resurrect and take him to heaven? So the devil is called the accuser of the brethren in Revelation chapter 12. He was arguing, saying, you can't have Moses. He's mine. I tempted him and he fell. Well, of course, Moses repented of his sin and God forgave him. So you're seeing he's playing that out, just like when the devil said to the Lord, oh, the only reason that Job serves you is because you've put a hedge of protection around him. And you see the devil in Zechariah, I think it's chapter 3, Pastor Ross, he's accusing Joshua the high priest, pointing at his dirty garments. He's the accuser of the brethren. He did not want Michael to resurrect Jesus. Now, we've got a book that talks about who is Michael the archangel. I think you'd be blessed by that because it actually references this event in there.
1: The number to call for that is 800-835-6747. You can ask for the book. It's called Who is Michael the Archangel? Or dial #250 on your smartphone and say Bible Answers Live. And then just ask for it by name. Who is Michael the Archangel? Mm-hmm. Thank you, Russell. We have Woody in Indiana. Woody, welcome to Bible Answers Live.
3: Hello. Thank you for taking my call.
0: Yeah.
3: I want you to explain to me Acts 10, 9 through 16. Where Peter was staying at the house of Simon the Tanner, mm-hmm. and he got a vision, and then he interpreted it as meaning something else for socializing with Gentiles and going up to Cornelius up at Caesarea. I don't understand this, and I try to watch what I eat, and so I'm just asking you to explain what's going on here. That I don't understand.
0: Well, you're asking a question. I appreciate that, Woody. The whole chapter 10, and it even goes into part of chapter 11, this story is basically the point at which God convinces the apostles, you're not just to go and preach to Jews, you're to preach to Gentiles. See, the Lord told them, do not go in the way of the Gentiles to begin with. Go to the lost sheep of the house of Israel. So for about 3.5 years after Christ's ministry, they were preaching mostly in Jerusalem, Judea, Samaria, and then later they would go to the uttermost parts of the earth. They didn't think that the Gentiles were clean. They thought they were just supposed to go preach to the Jews in the other parts of the world, because the Jews had been scattered all over the Roman Empire, and tell them Jesus was the Messiah. Jesus would say, no, now I want you to tell the Gentiles, just like the Jews, there is in Christ, Paul says this in Galatians 3, there's neither Jew nor Gentile. We're all one in Christ. So how did God convince Peter? Peter's up on the roof. It's afternoon. It's a little cooler up there. He's praying. And he has a vision of

0: a sheet that comes down from heaven. It's full of all these unclean animals. The Jews thought, well, we don't ever eat unclean animals. Matter of fact, none of God's people ate unclean animals, including Noah. And God says, arise and eat. And Peter says, not so, Lord. I've never eaten anything unclean. This happens three times. Peter never takes anything out of the sheet that comes down from heaven. Of course, it's a vision. You can't really eat a vision. But he's wondering what it means. And then some messengers come from the house of Cornelius, a Gentile, said, will you come and tell us the words of God? Peter relates this story later to the church and says, God showed me not to call any man unclean. The Gentiles were filled with the Holy Spirit the same way we were, and so I baptized them. So this is a turning point. And so this vision of the unclean animals had nothing to do with eating food. It had to do with don't call the Gentiles unclean. That they used to call the Gentiles dogs, which are unclean food. And so that's what it's about. And we have actually in our lesson about God's health plan, it talks about this vision, mm-hmm. God's free health plan.
1: The verse referred to, Pastor Doug, is Acts chapter 10, verse 28, where Peter explains what this vision means, where he says, God has showed me that I shall not call any man common or unclean. Mm-hmm. It's not talking about animals here. The study guide is called God's Free Health Plan, and we'll send it to anyone who calls and asks. The number is 800-835-6747, or you can dial #250 on the smartphone and say Bible Answers Live, and then ask for that by name. We got Eric listening in Mississippi. Eric, you on the air.
2: Yes, good evening. My question is, will the curse pronounced against the serpent in the Garden of Eden remain in the new earth? And the text that I'm referring to would be Isaiah chapter 65, verse 25.
0: Yeah, what he's talking about in Isaiah chapter 65 is that nothing will hurt you in heaven. And it says the wolf and the lamb in verse 25 shall feed together, and a lion will eat straw like the ox, and dust will be the serpent's food. Now, serpents don't eat dust now. Serpents, you know, they'll kill and eat a mouse, a rat, or a lot bigger serpents eat bigger animals. But he's saying, no, even the serpents, the snakes, they will not hurt. Now, the serpent is more than just an animal in the Bible. It has become a symbol for evil. Jesus said, you will tread on serpents. And the first prophecy is about the serpent wounding the heel of the seed of the woman. So I think there's a spiritual significance here when it says the serpents, they're not going to kill anything there. They're just going to eat dust. So, whether that dust's got nutrition in it or what that means, I don't know. But snakes are not going to kill and eat animals. Matter of fact, there's another verse, and I forget where that is, Pastor Ross. It might be Isaiah 11, where it says a child will play on the hole of a venomous serpent, and it will not hurt or destroy. And so let me see here. It might even be in this chapter. I'm looking. I know.
1: Yeah, I got it right here, Pastor. It's Isaiah chapter 11, verse 8. It says, the nursing child shall play by the cobra's hole, and the weaned child shall put his hand in the viper's den.
0: And they won't, in other words, it's not going to hurt.
1: They won't hurt. Yeah. They'll play with snakes.
0: So that's really the point, is there'll be nothing dangerous in the new earth. Lions won't hurt you. Bears, wolves, lambs will all frolic together. Thanks so much.
1: All right, we've got Deborah in California. Deborah, welcome to Bible Answers Live.
3: Hello, pastors. I love your show. Thank you.
0: Thanks so much. We're glad you're listening. And your
3: question is Job 1:6-7. How was it possible that Satan can come there and present himself when he was cast out for doing such evil?
0: Right. How is it the Lord
3: God, right?
0: would allow, right, Satan's cast out of heaven. How is it that he's coming to this heavenly meeting? So it says there's a day when the sons of God to come to present themselves before the Lord, and Satan comes. The way we understand this is God has leaders of other unfallen worlds, and they've come to this meeting. Adam was the leader of this world. Dominion had been given to him. But the Bible tells us in Romans 6, whoever you obey, that's whose servant you are. When Adam chose to obey the devil instead of the Lord, he surrendered the dominion of the world to the enemy. That's why Jesus calls the devil the prince of this world. So Satan is coming to this heavenly meeting as though he is the leader or representative of this world. God says, where did you come from? He knew where he came from. God asks questions that are rhetorical. He says, I've come from the earth, walking up and down, to and fro. That's my territory, and I survey it all. So the meeting doesn't happen on earth. We're guessing that this meeting is other representatives from heaven, unfallen worlds. Satan's come to represent the earth.
1: Well, of course, at the cross, Satan no longer represents the earth. Jesus is the second Adam. You can read about this also in the book of Romans. So at the cross, he's sort of cast down to the earth. He's cast out of heaven when there's this war. But at the cross, he's cast down to the earth, meaning that Jesus now represents us, not the devil.
0: Mm-hmm. Very good. Hey, thanks so much. Don't go away, friends. You hear the background music. That's because we're getting ready to take a brief break. We see those of you who are standing by. A few lines are still open. So call us because we're coming back with more questions.
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0: Sharing the gospel in the Middle East is incredibly difficult. And in many places, even asking about Jesus carries a great personal risk. Yet right now, God has opened the door that none of us imagined. I've been invited to share the three angels' messages in the Kingdom of Saudi Arabia, the birthplace of Islam, in March 2026. We can't publicly advertise these meetings, but we believe the Holy Spirit is preparing hearts that are longing for truth. I'm asking you to join me. 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
0: 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And we're going to go back to the phones. My name is Doug Batchelor.
1: My name is John Ross. We've got Zach in Pennsylvania. Zach, welcome to the program.
5: Hi, pastors. How are you guys tonight?
0: Doing good. Thanks for calling.
5: Yeah, thanks for taking my call. My question is tonight, I sort of have like a full understanding of it, but I just would like a little bit more clarity. In Matthew 24:24. Where it says, like, many false Christs and false prophets shall arise.
0: Mm-hmm.
5: I guess my question is, how do you prove from the Bible that Satan will impersonate Jesus in the end times when it talks about prophets and Christ, like, plural, like there's more than one?
0: Yeah.
5: How do you show that Satan is going to be the one in the end times?
0: Well, you're right. There's not a verse that says Satan himself is going to impersonate Christ.

0: But let's just use kind of circumstantial evidence can actually convict at times. We do know that Satan has the power. You look in, is it 2 Corinthians, where it says even Satan himself can be transformed into an angel of light? What's that verse?
1: 2 Corinthians 11:14.
0: Yeah. And then if you read the beginning of Matthew chapter 24, he says there will be false Christs and false prophets. So not only false Christs, false prophets. God came into the world in the form of a man in Christ. The ultimate deception. Why would the devil miss this opportunity for him to come claiming to be Christ? And so I think there's several verses that tell us that he is going. And then you've got the false prophet in Revelation. I think Satan is going to impersonate Christ as the masterpiece of deception in the last days.
1: Of course, Revelation chapter 16 talks about false prophets. It talks about the spirits of devils performing signs and wonders to deceive the whole world. Mm-hmm. So, yes, Satan's definitely going to take advantage of that and appear as Christ and perform miracles, or maybe even appear as though he resurrects someone from the dead. Of course, he doesn't have power to actually resurrect somebody, but he might make it appear. And he's going to win over the masses, even the nations of the earth.
0: There are probably four or five people in the world today that have been in the headlines in different countries that are claiming to be Jesus. Mm-hmm. I mean, you know, some of them are probably lunatics and some of them are, you know, just consummate evil. But so we know there are false Christs, but most of them don't really have supernatural power. Satan, I think, is going to take advantage of it for his greatest deception. He's waiting to the final act, so to speak, his crescendo. He's going to impersonate Christ.
1: You know, I've got a book talking about the second coming. It's called Anything But Secret, and actually goes through some of these end time events. We'll send it to anyone who calls and asks. The number is 800-835-6747. The book is called Anything But Secret. You can dial #250 on your smartphone and say Bible Answers Live. And then also need to let you know about a documentary series that Amazing Facts just finished. Mm-hmm. It's available on YouTube, and it's called Armageddon, the Final Events of Bible Prophecy. So take a look at that. I think, Pastor Doug, it's becoming very popular, over 4 million views.
0: Over 5 million.
1: 5 million now.
0: Yeah.
1: So if you haven't seen that, friends, go to YouTube and take a look. It's free, and it goes through all of these different end time events. We've got Megan in Oregon. Megan, welcome to Bible Answers Live.
2: Oh, hi there. Thank you so much for this program. Mm-hmm. My question is, in 1 Corinthians 15, verses 20 and 23, Jesus is referred to as the first fruits of the resurrection. But why is that? Because he wasn't the first person to be resurrected to eternal life. We know that Moses was resurrected to eternal life before Jesus.
0: Mm-hmm. Well, I think that Jesus is first, meaning like highest among those. He really is the first fruits of the ones who, you know, he was sinless and he comes forth from the grave. He overcame anyone else who was ever resurrected is only alive because of Jesus. And so it's through the resurrection of Jesus that even Moses was able to be resurrected.
1: I think the phrase there, first, also Jesus referred to as the firstborn from the dead in Revelation, it's not numerical value, but it's position. So it's because of Christ's resurrection that we have hope of being resurrected. If Jesus was not resurrected, well, then Moses would have to come out of heaven. I mean, his resurrection was dependent upon Christ's resurrection. So in that sense, Christ is first in position and rank. And his resurrection is the most important, most significant.
0: Yeah. Yeah, we call the president's wife the first lady. Mm-hmm. Doesn't mean sequentially she's the first lady in the U.S. because there have been many before her. It's a position of honor. Mm. And so and technically, from New Testament times, from the time of his death, which paid for any resurrection, he is the first. He then took a trophy of resurrected people with him to heaven, too. So he is like a sample of those who will be in the general resurrection at the end of time.
1: All right, we've got Angela in Mississippi. Angela, welcome to Bible Answers Live.
3: Hey, guys. My question is, only 8 people got on the ark. Mm-hmm. Okay, Noah's wives, you know, Noah and his wife and his boy, and then their wives. So how did we get all the different blood types?
0: Well, I'm not a doctor, but when it comes to blood types, you can have two parents that have, you know, type O positive or B positive, whatever, some common blood type. They can have

0: child that has a very unique blood type. So genetically, blood type is not determined necessarily by the parents. That's why a mother, it's always amazing to me, a mother can have like, you know, O positive blood, but her blood then goes into the placenta, into the baby, and that baby has a different blood type mm-hmm. than the mother. And how that happens, I don't know. It's miraculous when you think about it.
1: And then, of course, she has multiple children, and each of her children have a different blood type.
0: Yeah.
1: So, yeah, how that all works.
0: It's a little different science than genes. Mm-hmm. And, you know, eye color, they say two blue-eyed parents cannot have a brown-eyed baby unless something suspicious happened. But so there are certain genes and their genetic laws. That is different than the laws of blood type. Again, I'm out of my pay grade right now. But in Noah and his sons and the wives of Noah's sons, you've got all the genetic material that is represented in the world today.
1: All right. Thank you. Next caller that we have is Chris in California. Chris, welcome to Bible Answers Live.
2: Oh, thank you, Pastor, for taking my call.
0: Thank you.
2: Well, my question is regarding the crucifixion. I just want a clarification or an understanding. Before Jesus was crucified, the soldiers who killed him, mm-hmm. they stripped him, and they took his robe or his clothes, mm-hmm. and then they gambled over them. Mm-hmm. So I just wanted to know if that's correct, and also the symbolism or the significance of that.
0: Great question. One of the first things that happened after Adam and Eve sinned, they had these robes of glory, robes of light. And when they disobeyed, the light went out and they discovered their nakedness. And God created a covering for them. Jesus took the shame. It says Adam and Eve, they were ashamed after they sinned. Jesus took the penalty of sin, and one of those was the shame. So when they took away his garment, you know, the only thing that Jesus left behind was a blood-stained garment. And it's something like the story where Jacob makes a beautiful coat of many colors for his son Joseph. The brothers sell Joseph, and they don't want the father to know. So they take his robe from him. They kill a kid, a little goat. They put the blood of the goat on the robe. They present to the father a blood-stained robe to cover their sin. And so it is the blood-stained robe of Christ that he's provided that covers our sin. And so there's great significance in that. And, I've got a whole sermon that talks about wardrobe malfunctions that I won't go into right now. The Bible has quite a bit to say about that.
1: All right. Thank you. We have got Leanne from California. Leanne, welcome to the program.
3: Hello.
0: Hi, Leanne. You're on the air.
3: Hi, my question is with the 144,000. Mm-hmm. Are they going to be a special group that have never, ever sinned like Jesus?
0: No, they are saved from sin like every other sinner. The Bible says all have sinned and fallen short of the glory of God. So the 144,000, when it says they are without guile, they are virgins, it means they have been washed. They've been made pure. They are honest, but all humans have sinned. There's no special breed of people at the end of time that are born sinless. And the 144,000 are not the only ones saved. They're a special group, I think, that God uses to reach a much larger group. But they're sort of representative of God's church in the last days. The number 12 is often associated with the church, and the 144,000 are 12 times 12,000 from all the tribes. That doesn't mean just literal tribes. It means the spiritual tribes of Israel as well. And so they represent the church of God that is redeemed.
1: You know, we got a book. It's called Who Are the 144,000? And we'll be happy to send it to anyone who calls mm-hmm. and asks. The number is 800-835-6747. You can dial #250 on your smartphone and say Bible Answers Live. And then ask for the book. It's called Who Are the 144,000? And we'll send it out to you.
0: Thank you, Leanna. Yeah, ask for that book. That answers all your questions.
1: We got Ryan listening all the way over in Maine. Ryan, welcome to Bible Answers Live.
4: Hi. Thanks for taking my call.
0: Absolutely. Thank you for calling.
4: Yeah, my question is, what does the Bible teach about repaying somebody after, like money or property after you stole from them?

0: I was a thief. I want to donate what those pens cost. You should right the wrongs that you can right. Now, sometimes people, they come to the Lord. You know, I used to be a thief before I was a Christian. And sometimes I was drunk or high and I'd steal from people. I don't even know where they lived. It was in the dark. There's nothing I can do about that. But then there are people that I knew that I wronged. And I had to confess to my stepmother that I stole her car and wrecked it after I became a Christian. Jaguar XKE. So, you know, sometimes you need to right some wrongs if you can. If you become a Christian and you are still keeping your neighbor's weed eater that you borrowed, you've never given it back, well, you need to take it back. So right the wrongs that you can. There's sometimes you can't unscramble scrambled eggs. And what you can't do, you can't do. You repent and ask for forgiveness and you move on.
1: A few verses that say this very clearly. Yeah. Exodus chapter 22, verse 1. Leviticus chapter 6, verse 2. And Numbers chapter 5, verse 6. So those are just a few of the verses that
0: restoring
1: pretty much say the
0: pledge.
1: Same thing.
0: Yep.
1: All right. Thank you, Ryan. We've got Terrence in California. Terrence, welcome to the program.
2: Hello. Good evening, pastors.
0: Evening.
2: I just wanted to ask a question regarding my fiance and I see differently about the mark of the beast. Mm-hmm. And going to Revelation 13, verses 16 and 17, one thing that we see differently on is understanding if it's a symbolic or a physical.
0: Okay. Do you mind if I ask you, do you and your fiance belong to the same church denomination?
2: No, I belong to...
0: you don't have to tell me what denomination, but you belong to different denominations.
2: Yes.
0: You know, that's a problem. The Bible says you should not be unequally yoked together. Now, it's one thing to have a girlfriend that you're studying the Bible with, but if you're talking about getting married and you're coming from, you know, widely different perspectives, some churches are more alike than others, but, you know, there's even between like Baptists and Methodists, there's some pretty big theological differences between Arminianism and Calvinism. And you're going to raise kids in a confused home where, if you have kids, where are you going to go to church? So you said fiance, it sounds like you proposed. You probably ought to postpone setting a date until you're together theologically and make sure you're one on that. Now, you asked another question, how do you share this with her? If she's, you know, if she's a Catholic and you're getting ready to share who the papacy is that they're mentioned as the beast in Revelation, that might be coming on pretty heavy. You might want to ease your way into that study. So I don't know what her background is, and that does make a difference. If she's a Methodist, it won't be so hard because that's what they used to believe. Mm-hmm. So, but you really ought to be of the same faith.
1: You know, we do have a set of Bible lessons, and maybe this is a good place to start. Mm-hmm. If you would just, you and your fiance would sit down and go through those lessons. We have one that's talking about the mark of the beast, but there's some lead-in lessons, some principles that's important to understand before you get into the deep prophetic passages of Scripture. So, I would encourage you, sign up. It's for free. Sign up for the Amazing Facts Study Guide course. Go through those lessons. We have one lesson, actually, Keys for a Happy Marriage. So if you're planning on getting married, you want to go through that lesson. Mm-hmm. And then go through the rest, and it's going to cover what is the mark of the beast. Is it symbolic? Is it literal? And just sort of in a nutshell, Pastor Doug, there's a lot of symbols in the book of Revelation. So the symbols there, talking about the mark of the beast, it's not a literal mark, meaning a tattoo that you get in your forehead, but it represents worship and how you worship and obedience, whether you're going to keep God's commandments or you're going to keep the traditions of men. So take a look at that study guide and you'll be blessed.
0: Yeah, start with a study guide on marriage. Say, I'd like to go through some study guides and ones on marriage. You'll probably like that.
1: Yeah, that's a good
0: start. And then you can ease into the other ones.
1: Okay. All right, thank you. We've got Veronica in Arkansas. Veronica, welcome to the program.
3: Thank you so much. Thank you for taking my call.
0: Thank you. And your question?
3: So my question is, I know that the time of trouble is coming, and how can I not be afraid of that and of dying?
0: Well, first of all, if you're a Christian, Christians don't die. They go to sleep. The Bible says when Stephen was stoned, he gave up his spirit. He went to sleep. David slept with his fathers. Jesus said, our friend Lazarus sleeps, but I go to wake him up. If you're a Christian, you go to sleep with the old body, you wake up with a new one. You don't have to be afraid of death. If you

0: know that Jesus is going to keep his word and forgive your sins. If you've repented of your sins, confessed and turned from your sins, the Bible promises he is faithful and just to forgive you your sins, to cleanse you from all unrighteousness. Now, do you believe that? That God will cleanse you from all unrighteousness? Veronica?
1: I sure do, yes.
0: Okay, if he cleanses you from all unrighteousness, then you have eternal life. You have nothing to be afraid of. For you, death, your next conscious thought is a glorified body in the presence of the Lord. And so you don't need to worry about that. Don't worry about the time of trouble. The Lord is warning us about the time of trouble just so we won't be surprised. God does not want us to fear. He says in Psalm 91 that a Christian can be surrounded with all kinds of tribulation. 1,000 may fall at your side, 10,000 at your right hand. Only with your eyes will you see and behold the destruction of the wicked. No plague will come nigh your dwelling. You don't need to be afraid of the seven last plagues in Revelation if you're a believer. Just the only thing I'm afraid of is Doug Batchelor. I just say, Lord, help me daily to keep my eyes on Jesus, to follow your word, to not get discouraged. And then I'm not afraid. As long as I know my relationship with the Lord is strong, if you're God-fearing, you don't fear anything else. If you're not afraid of God, you fear everything else. So that's, I wish I could say I get credit for that, but that's what John Wesley said.
2: All right, thank you. We got Marlon in Hawaii. Marlon, welcome to the program.
3: Hi, Pastor.
0: Hi, thank you for calling.
3: Hi, thank you, Frank, accepting my question, and I just wanted to say hi to your amazing Facts team. So my question, I know how strong Lucifer is. He was able to sneak into the Garden of Eden, but what other Bible verses that will help provide us that God will not forsake us, regardless of Matthew 24:24.
0: Well, of course, Jesus, one of the last things he says in Matthew 28, he says, I am with you even to the end of the world. So you don't need to be afraid of his ever forsaking you. In Psalm, I think it's Psalms 37, it said, where can I flee from your presence? You're everywhere. Jonah could not flee from the presence of the Lord. God heard Jonah's prayer at the bottom of the ocean. So God is with you wherever you go. The devil did not sneak into the Garden of Eden. It's not like God had angels guarding the garden and the devil somehow snuck in. God knew that the devil was going to go into the garden, and the only place that the devil was allowed to harass Adam and Eve, he was, you know, in America we got laws about you can protest within certain limits of certain public buildings. You know, you can't protest anywhere. The devil was restricted to the tree of good and evil because he's evil. And the only place he could tempt Adam and Eve was there. And so there's a lesson for us there. Stay away from places of temptation and you stay out of a lot of trouble. But hopefully, Marlon, that answers your question. But God will protect you. There's a lot of promises that he'll never forsake you.
2: Next caller that we have is David in Texas. David, welcome to Bible Answers Live.
4: Hi, appreciate y'all taking the call. Been listening since 2017. Appreciate everything y'all do.
0: Amen. Thank you, David.
4: Yeah, so my question is, how do you share the Bible and, you know, religious topics with your family and friends that, you know, may or may not be interested? You know, you can tell they maybe ask certain questions, and I've sent them videos and stuff, but don't get really a response. So I'm just curious what y'all's thoughts are without being, you know, too pushy, but you also, you know, want to share some stuff with them.
0: Yeah, well, you know, there's 1,000 little answers depending on the circumstances, but there's really only 4 simple answers. Those are, first of all, be a good witness. Now, these are all big things. Pray for them. Some people say, well, all I can do is pray as though it's a last resort. Prayer is powerful. The third thing is, if they're open, share information. You mentioned videos or books or spiritual information or Bible study. If they're willing to listen, you share information with them. And the fourth thing is you do the first 3 persistently. Don't give up. So continue to be a good witness. Continue to pray for them. If they're not open to information, don't be pushy because you just alienate them then. But if you sense there's an openness, pray and pray for those openings, then share things. I had a neighbor that our kids would play a lot together. She knew I was a pastor, and one day I said something about a church program. She said, Doug, we get along great because you don't mix your religion. You don't bug me with your religion. And she

0: she shut the door. I don't want to hear any more about religion. She was pretty clear. Well, then when her son started thinking of suicide, I said, you know, I used to think of suicide before I was a Christian. You did? Suddenly she was interested. So I had just been praying that God would open a door, and it took a crisis in her life for the interest to be there. So keep praying for them, and you'd be surprised what God can do.
1: Next caller that we have, Jennifer in California. Jennifer, welcome to Bible Answers Live.
2: Hi.
0: Hi, Jennifer. You're on the air.
2: Okay, I have a quick question. Jesus said there are many like these in heaven, meaning children. And then I'm wondering, how old are we going to be in heaven? I mean, are we going to continue to age? Because obviously a three-year-old is much different from a 36-year-old.
0: Right.
2: And mentally, you know. So I'm wondering, are we just going to continue to age like we do here? Or are they just going to be permanently 3 years old?
0: No, they will grow up. As a matter of fact, there's an interesting verse in Isaiah. It says, for a child will die at 100 years. And people think, what? Children in heaven are going to die? And the word there, die, actually means cease. And it means they will not even cease to be children until they're 100 years. So they'll grow more slowly. If you look in Genesis at the genealogies, you'll notice the patriarchs sometimes didn't get married till they were 100. And then as time went by, they got married earlier and earlier and earlier until they started getting married at, you know, 18 and 15 years of age. But they lived longer. They matured more slowly. Abraham was scared that he was going to get killed for his beautiful wife when she was 75. I think she was about that age. And he said, oh, don't, you're so beautiful. They're going to kill me for you. Well, people age more slowly before sin. It does tell us in, Pastor Ross, I think it's Malachi, it says they'll go forth and grow up as calves of the stall. So we're not going to stay babies in heaven. They will grow up. There will be children there, but they will grow up. We will not grow old, but we will continue to grow. Humans have probably been stunted by sin. We'll grow up to the full stature of God's original plan. We'll probably be taller than we are now. And then in heaven, we'll continue to grow mentally. You know, right now, one of the things evolutionists cannot explain, why do humans only use about 10% of their mental capacity in their 70 or 80 years? Our brains can store so much information that, pardon the pun, but it's mind-boggling. And so I think God designed our minds where they'll continue to expand and receive new revelations, and we'll be so in touch with the Holy Spirit. It'll be like, you know, right now we store information on the cloud. We'll be able to store information on the cloud of God's Spirit forever and ever. And even now we pray and the Holy Spirit brings things to our remembrance. So our minds will ever be growing and learning in heaven, and we won't need to worry about that. But yes, we are going to go forth and grow up. Some people are a little disappointed because the Bible says there will be no new marriages in heaven. And at some point, it would seem, well, all the human children will grow up and there'll be no little children in heaven. But I can promise that nobody that is in the kingdom is going to be disappointed. You just get there and I promise that you'll be happy. So that'll be good news for everybody. Anyway, I'm trying to think if there's a book or something that we could offer. Oh, Heaven, Is It For Real?
1: Mm-hmm.
0: I think that you'd enjoy that. What's the...
1: The number to call for that is 800-835-6747. You can ask for the book. It's called Heaven, Is It For Real? Or you can just dial #250 on your smartphone and say Bible Answers Live. And then, of course, just ask for it by name. It's called Heaven, Is It For Real? You know, Pastor Doug, the Bible says, eye has not seen nor ear heard, neither has it entered into the heart of man, mm-hmm. the things that God is preparing for his people.
0: Amen.
1: Well, we got some email questions that have come in, and we like to try and dedicate a few moments at the end of the program to answer them. So, Pastor Doug, here's the first one. In John 8:56, Jesus says, your father Abraham saw my day, and he was glad. Can you please explain how Abraham was able to see Jesus' day?
0: Well, for one thing, the Bible tells us that Abraham was a prophet, so prophets are able to see into the future. I think that Abraham probably saw the day of Christ the best, most clearly, after his experience of making the ultimate sacrifice, being willing to offer his son up on the mountains of Moriah. God stopped Abraham and he said, Abraham,

0: Now you've, were willing to offer your son. Now I know that I am first in your life. You were starting to love your son more than me. But now I see that you love me first. And I think he gave him a revelation. Just like God showed Moses the promised land from Mount Nebo, God showed Abraham Christ's day on his way back to Sarah after almost offering Isaac.
1: All right, one quick question, Pastor Doug. How is the demons able to perform miracles in Jesus' name?
0: Well, they're not performing real miracles. The Bible says that the devil will counterfeit, just like the magicians of Pharaoh counterfeited the miracles of Moses. Hey, friends, we're out of time, but you can send us more questions at the amazingfacts.org website. We'll study next week.
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1: I don't know why our children always think I favored one over the other one. They always said I blamed one girl when the other one did it.
2: My brother was like that. He always claimed that my folks favored me, and to this day I'd swear that's not true. If anything, I think it went the other way. But who can really judge that? I guess it would have to be someone from the outside looking in, because I'd have my prejudice and my brother would have his bias and my folks would never be objective. So how do we make sure that things are fair all the way around? Craig Allen here, and I welcome you to part four of what has been a really fascinating Bible study on the concept of Bible judgment here on Between the Lines with Pastor Don Pate. How do we know that this whole final judgment stuff is going to be fair? How can we know that we can face it without feeling like we might get the shaft? Let's ask our teacher and see if he can help us out with this.
3: One of the reasons why you and I might not feel real comfortable about the concepts of judgment might be that we think that the judgment is not level ground. That there are people who are privileged. There are different laws for the rich. All of these arguments, and certainly anybody, I think, who understands anything about statistics or issues of percentages in prison and all this kind of stuff, I mean, you have to know that the people with the money get better defense lawyers than the public defender. Nothing against the public defender, okay? You know, they're probably trying to do their best and all this kind of thing, but the truth is their resources are limited and they've got a massive caseload and all that kind of thing. And so almost everybody knows that poor people, even in a decent judgment system, a little bit are at a disadvantage at the least, and probably a great disadvantage, that money can buy the right lawyer team. And we've all seen that. We've seen that in some of the spectacular, newsworthy trials, that if you've got enough money, you can buy a dream team, and it serves your purposes. We've seen that many times. Well, that's one of the hesitancies then. You look and you say, this isn't equitable. You know, if I'm going to go to judgment, I want a judgment that's equitable. I want parallel rules. You know, I want the same rules of evidence. I want the same type of jury selection. I want the same. You know, I want the same as the rich guy. I want the same as the powerful person, as the big time politician, whatever. I don't want them to be allowed to come into trial and play by a different set of rules. That's just not fair. And certainly as kids growing up, you know, many of us may have felt in some scenario or another, whether it was in your class or in your home or something like this, that it seemed that there was a lot of inequity, that maybe you were held to a different standard than so-and-so over there. Whether you really actually had a defense, a justifiable case for making that defense or not, is a little irrelevant. I think most of us have probably felt that we look at somebody over here and say, man, you know, they get away with murder, you know, and I can't even wiggle my nose.

I get jumped on. We sometimes don't like the threat of judgment because we perceive that the rules are not fair, that everything is stacked against us. I don't know if you have ever considered this concept of final judgment, the great judgment, as being what the book of Revelation actually says. Revelation 14 has a remarkable verse, and the verse is, I think, surprising even to people who quote it a lot, because there's a phrase they have not really processed. It says, "Fear God and worship Him, give glory to Him, for the hour of," and the next word is very important, "His judgment is come." There's two ways of looking at His judgment. Is that Him sitting in judgment, or is that Him being judged Himself? And certainly, you can build the case for the fact that God sits in judgment. Oh, no problem. But you can also, from the scripture, build a case that says God Himself is up for scrutiny. God Himself is up for vindication because He has had accusations made against Him. Has it ever crossed your mind that the final judgment ultimately is not about you, or it's not about me? That the final judgment that the Bible speaks of is more largely about God, where God looks at you and says, "I proclaim you clean. I proclaim you innocent. I proclaim you forgiven. I proclaim you perfect in my eyes," simply because of the exchange with Christ, as you know. Okay? And we're going to talk more about that in just a minute. "I proclaim you innocent." And the accuser of the brethren starts screaming bloody murder, and he says, "God, how dare you say that? How dare you say that this scumbucket sinner, Don Pate, is innocent? The whole universe knows better than that. He knows better than that. Every person who ever listened to Between the Lines knows better than that. Even his dog knows better than that. Don Pate is not innocent, and he's not perfect. How dare you say that? You have no right to make such a proclamation." In that case, a trial is called for, isn't it? A judgment, a verdict rendering. But think about it. The verdict rendering at that point, I am the tool, I'm the pawn in the middle. The verdict isn't about me. I mean, the jury easily could come in on me and say that I'm not holy, I'm not righteous, I'm not perfect, I'm not innocent. I mean, come on, you know, any jury could come in on with that one. They wouldn't be out of the courtroom for 30 seconds on that one. The verdict that must be rendered is, does God tell the truth? Does God have the right to say about you, little sinner, what He says about you? And by what rules is this thing established? When you consider this whole issue of substitution, where Jesus, you remember, even in a broad brush fashion, looked at His followers and He said, "You've been struggling, you've been wrestling. Take my yoke on you. I'll take yours, you take mine. And learn of me. Exchange with me. See, yours is heavy. Yours is crushing. I'll take that. You take mine. My burden is nothing. My burden is light." When Jesus shared that with His followers, the significance is just absolutely majestic. And that is certainly, to me, what the Garden of Gethsemane was all about. If you've been a friend of Between the Lines for very long at all, you know that there's something that's just absolutely central and vital to me, and that is the significance of the Garden of Gethsemane. I've stated many times on the air, and also even Discover.now through our internet classroom, video classroom, or on satellite TV, whatever, I've stated a number of times something that I think Christians would do well to process, and that is that the cross, as momentous

0: and cataclysmic as it is somewhat the part two of the experience of Gethsemane. That to me, in some ways, the real deal, the real event of ultimate sacrifice of Jesus happens in the Garden of Gethsemane. And after that, it's just sort of downhill. And I need to be sensitive in how I say that so that I'm not diminishing the cross, the experience of the cross. But it is my conviction that most Christians have not gotten anywhere near hitting the magnitude of what the Garden of Gethsemane was and what it represented. Where it says in Isaiah 53 that the Father, you know, looks at the Son and considers him leprous. Basically, that's the emendation, that we look at him and, you know, we see him smitten, afflicted of God, stricken, as the Tanakh says, even as one who was a leper himself, ultimately rejected and condemned to death. Gethsemane is just momentous. It's majestic. It's breathtaking. It's sacred ground. And when you think about equity, are you going to be evaluated with parallel rules, rules that are fair, that equate to others? The answer is, in some ways, curiously, yes and no. You're not going to be evaluated as you deserve, because Jesus offered to take what you deserved, and you got what he deserved. The exchange is amazing. But the answer is also yes. Jesus is going to be judged according to what you deserved. And he was. He was ultimately the condemned, ultimately the rejected. Ultimately, he paid the price of ultimate separation from his Father. Jesus experienced the full condemnation, and more than that, not just for you, but for every sinner who's within 200 miles of you, for every sinner within 1,000 miles of you, for every sinner within 10 generations of you, for every sinner who has ever lived, Jesus accepted the guilt. I know that it's just breathtaking, but once in a while I publicly try to say that the worst, nastiest, most vile, disgusting, just horrendous sinner, guilty sinner who has ever existed on this planet is not Judas, it's not Hitler, it's not Nero, it's not Idi Amin, it's not Jeffrey Dahmer, it's not Don Pate. It's Jesus when he came out of Gethsemane, that he took upon himself the sins of the whole world. He accepted the guilt of every guilty sinner upon himself. And that is the ultimate injustice. And yet you don't see him, the ultimate victim. You don't see him complaining. For the joy, Hebrews says, for the joy that was set before him, he endured. He endured. He took it all because he saw something good out the other side. Yes, your judgment will be equitable, only in that Jesus will be judged the same way that you would be when he takes all of yours. Man, there's nothing fair about that at all. Praise God. Let's pray. Father, thank you so much for this majestic exchange, which we will never understand, never be able to fathom, and we can only scratch the surface when we sing Amazing Grace. This is our prayer in Christ's name. Amen. Hello there, good friend. We've created a new website for you, and it's yours. We love to have you visit us there and take any of these resources. You use them. Our gift. It's given to you. G-I-V-E-N, the number 2, U-Y-O-U.com. Thank you so much for enjoying Between the Lines, and blessings on you.
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0: 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And here's the thing, at the end of our life, we will look back, every act of obedience, we will be so glad we said yes. Every act of disobedience, we'll regret. So it's not easy, but because of the Holy Spirit, it's possible.
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2: The following program is pre-recorded. 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Hi, I'm Rob West. A faithful wealth transfer involves more than deciding who gets what. Scripture gives us a remarkable picture in David, who prepared Solomon not only with resources, but with wisdom, purpose, and responsibility. Today, Dr. Kelly Rush joins us to explore what David's example can teach families about passing wealth well. And then it's on to your calls at 800-525-7000. This is Faith and Finance, biblical wisdom for your financial decisions. Well, what a treat to have Dr. Kelly Rush back on the program. She's a professor of finance, financial planning program coordinator, and chair of business and technology at Mount Vernon Nazarene University. She also serves on the board of Kingdom Advisors, and Kelly has a real passion for helping students develop a biblical worldview of money. And today she's bringing that perspective to an important topic, biblical wealth transfer. Kelly, great to have you.
3: Thank you, Rob. It's great to be back with you.
2: Kelly, let's start by setting the stage. Why is David's transfer of wealth to Solomon such an important example for us to consider?
3: Oh, well, David is remarkable. We think of him as a shepherd, a musician, a warrior, a king, but he was a father.
2: Yes.
3: And his son Solomon ultimately became history's wealthiest king. But before that happened, David prepared his son for great riches and great responsibility. And that responsibility was to build a temple for the Lord in Jerusalem. But what makes me so excited about David's wealth transfer is that Kingdom Advisors' wealth transfer principles reflect David's actions.
2: Yeah, they sure do. We often refer to this as something called the unity principle here at Kingdom Advisors. I'd love for you to unpack that. And how do we see David and Bathsheba model it in their planning for Solomon?
3: Yeah, well, the unity principle is an important concept that Kingdom Advisors apply when helping clients make wealth transfer decisions. And the principle is that husbands and wives need to be unified in their plans for transferring wealth.
2: Yes.
3: And we see this powerful example in scripture with David and Bathsheba in 1 Kings chapter 1. So David's throne is under attack by one of his sons, Adonijah, and he attempted to make himself king. And it was Bathsheba who really stepped in and helped resolve that situation. And she brought the matter to David's attention. And David was able to act on Bathsheba's reminder of what the Lord would have them to do. And ultimately, their unity in the decision that Solomon would reign on David's throne after David was what really resolved that attempted coup before it could gain momentum, and gives us a really beautiful picture of what it can look like when couples are on the same page in terms of wealth transfer decisions. And when husbands and wives are united in their plans today, it fosters the same kind of peace for families. The entire family can move forward with confidence. Children, heirs, siblings, and their family members have greater clarity about what comes next when that couple is speaking with one voice.
2: Yeah, that's really important. So it's this unity principle. Husbands and wives need to be unified in their plans for transferring wealth. That leads us to the next principle we teach, and that is the wisdom principle, the idea that we shouldn't pass on wealth without also passing wisdom. Where do we see that in the story of David and Solomon?
3: Assets will inevitably be transferred because ultimately no one takes wealth with them when they die.
2: Yeah.
3: But parents have this great privilege and great responsibility of preparing the next generation to steward wealth wisely. And yeah, you're right. We do see that with David's relationship with Solomon. David prayed that the Lord would give Solomon wisdom and understanding. And then David communicated that wisdom.

0: directly to his son. He told his son, I want you to know the God of your father and serve him with a whole heart. So Solomon needed that spiritual counsel early on, but David didn't stop there. He also gave Solomon practical instruction for the work ahead. David had detailed plans for the temple, including the treasuries and the inner rooms, and he provided those plans to Solomon. We know those lessons took root because Solomon went on to build a magnificent temple, and he was also a man of wisdom. That principle remains just as important today. Parents should provide both biblical foundations and practical skills for transferring resources, just like David did with Solomon. Passing wealth to someone lacking wisdom could cause significant harm. But when wisdom comes first, the next generation is prepared to steward resources they receive. That is what it means to pass wisdom before passing wealth.
1: Yeah, that's a big idea. Faithful wealth transfer is about more than passing assets. It's about preparing the next generation to receive the assets and steward it wisely. We're joined today by Dr. Kelly Rush. She's a professor of finance at Mount Vernon Nazarene University, and much more on biblical wealth transfer right after this. Stick around.
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1: One of the key decisions you'll make as a steward is selecting and preparing the next steward. And we're talking about principles from God's Word that really can inform that process. Dr. Kelly Rush is with us today. She's a good friend. She's a board member of Kingdom Advisors. She's also professor of finance and financial planning program coordinator at Mount Vernon Nazarene University. And we're talking about David and Solomon and how we can glean wisdom from God's Word for the wealth transfer process. Before the break, we've talked about the unity principle that husbands and wives need to be unified in their plans for transferring wealth. We also talked about the wisdom principle that you must transfer wisdom before wealth. Now, Kelly, before transferring wealth, David, of course, considered Solomon's readiness to receive it. So what can families learn about avoiding the danger of giving too much too soon?
0: I love that David did this. So David knew of his son Solomon, that he was young and inexperienced. We know that from 1 Chronicles 22. And so it was David's responsibility to get him ready. And that preparation unfolded in stages. He imparted wisdom first, and then he imparted practical plans and guidance. And then at just the right time, those resources were transferred to Solomon. And families really have the opportunity to do the same thing today, imparting wisdom to young children and practical skills as they get older and older. And then eventually they'll be ready for those resources at just the right time. Today, there are many ways families can avoid too much too soon. It can begin early by giving children incremental responsibilities as they mature. For example, parents can use joint accounts with minors or young adults to help them learn how to manage resources. As those heirs grow older and the value and impact of the wealth increases, trustee oversight can provide a layer of both training and protection for the family.
1: Yeah, no doubt. Let's dig into that a little deeper. Kelly, how can parents wisely determine both the right amount and the right timing when transferring wealth to the next generation?
0: Well, there really is no one-size-fits-all answer to this. Before making significant gifts, parents should consider the spiritual, emotional, financial maturity of the person receiving the wealth. It's not simply about age. And where there are gaps in maturity or experience, those are really opportunities for further training.

0: That's what we see David doing with Solomon. And today it really looks like open communication. Heirs shouldn't be surprised by wealth transfer plans or even learn about wealth transfer plans after a parent passes away. Instead, parents should communicate both their plans and their expectations well in advance. Open communication then gives the heir an opportunity to ask questions. They can seek counsel from their parents, and they can speak into the timing of when they believe they are ready. Families should recognize that wealth transfer plans are not static. They should adapt as the next generation matures, as circumstances change, and as new opportunities for stewardship emerge.
1: Yeah, that's exactly right. And this is, by the way, folks, a key place that a certified kingdom advisor can enter this conversation, because they can actually not only help you think about applying these principles in your own wealth transfer process, they can help with that family meeting and how you communicate that down through the generations. Just go to findacka.com to connect with a certified kingdom advisor in your area. Now, Kelly, let's talk about the next principle, and that is the treasure principle. It's the idea that we can't take our wealth with us, but we can use it now for purposes that outlast us. And where does that show up in David's story?
0: Well, the treasure principle is really about recognizing that our wealth has a purpose beyond our own lifetime. We can't take earthly treasures with us, but we can use them in ways that create lasting kingdom impact. David's example here is remarkable too. The value of the treasures described in 1 Chronicles 22 and 29 would be worth tens of billions of dollars today.
1: Yeah.
0: It was vast wealth because David dedicated resources from both Israel's national treasury and his own personal wealth toward the building of the temple. David knew God had not called him to build the temple. Solomon would do that. But David had the privilege of preparing the resources. And David wasn't alive for the groundbreaking, but he was highly involved in the planning and saving ahead of time.
1: Yeah, that's an important detail. Now, for families today, though, what are some practical ways, Kelly, to use wealth now for purposes that will outlast us?
0: Well, there are several ways families can send it ahead. First, prioritizing generosity. Generosity is a muscle we build over time. Families can fund ministries or missions while you're here to see the fruit, and it will be easy to build generosity into your estate plan. Second, families can create a mission statement that helps direct future inheritances toward purposes that reflect your family's values and internal priorities. Families can consider tools such as testamentary or charitable trust that can help guide heirs toward stewardship rather than simply consumption. Finally, involving heirs in giving decisions early. Shared giving experiences can strengthen relationships while passing along both values and a vision for generosity. The goal is to make generosity a part of the family culture before wealth is ever transferred.
1: Yeah, that's a really big idea to build that in and practice it ahead of time, even get your kids involved in the giving. Perhaps that's where a donor advised fund can come in. And this can work at all ages as well. You can take your young children and get them involved in the giving, and perhaps even your adult children as well. Kelly, what's the key takeaway you'd want to leave families with who hope to finish well and steward what they pass on faithfully?
0: I would say maintain an internal perspective. Ron Blue taught us that the longer your perspective, the better your decision is today. We pass wisdom to our children today because we want them to steward well in the future. We communicate our wealth transfer plans today because we want heirs to be prepared. And we build generosity into our estate plans today because we want to send resources ahead for the kingdom. Just like David did, we can prepare the next generation and align resources with God's purposes beyond our lifetime.
1: Oh, this is so good. Kelly, I want to finish with your own personal experience in this. Now, I know your kids are still at home, but how can we use financial capital to really grow the spiritual capital, and perhaps even through experiences or otherwise?
0: Yeah, for our family, we have used financial capital for things like family mission trips. And we started early, taking our kids as a family, traveling together, teaching them to share the gospel with all people. And so that's been something that's been a blessing for my kids as they've grown up. And we want them to then continue that with the next generation because they've been taught how to use financial resources to build spiritual capital in the next generation.
1: Oh, so good. Well, folks, this is such a key idea that we want to pass wisdom before wealth, that we can look to God's word.

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0: Thanks for joining us today on Faith and Finance. We're taking your calls and questions. Let's dive in. We're going to begin in Illinois today. Matthew, thanks for your call. Go ahead.
3: Yes, my bank is being bought out by another bank, and I've talked to the new bank, and if I go out of town, they are limited on ATM access as far as in-network ATMs. And I was wondering what your suggestion would be on finding an online bank that's part of a more nationwide ATM network.
0: Yeah, very good. So when you say online bank, what is it that's drawing you to an online bank? It's really about that ATM network or something else?
3: Well, I've been looking at Ally Bank, and just with my work hours, I am off only one day a week right now. And that day being Sundays. And so if I have to make any deposits into my account, if I need to make any cash deposits, I can do that at a Walmart Money Center on a Sunday.
0: Yeah, makes sense. So you're really just looking for, you know, the best smartphone app, the best ATM network, perhaps the best interest rates, on savings accounts, that type of thing. Yeah, I think you're on the right track, in terms of the ratings, and it changes from time to time. But if you were to go look at, maybe the top two comparison sites right now, NerdWallet and Bankrate, among others, I think what you'd see is that Ally is consistently one of the best all around online banks. They do provide out-of-network reimbursements, 75,000 fee-free ATMs. They have a great smartphone app, great website. They're known for their customer service. So I think you're on the right track there. 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

0: Matthew.
1: Thank you, sir.
0: Absolutely. Thanks for your call. Let's go to Chicago. Hi, Nancy. Go ahead.
2: Hi, Rob. Thanks for taking my call. Sure. So I am 40 years old, and I have three 401k accounts from previous employers just kind of sitting there. And I've been talking to some financial advisors. A couple of them are saying that I can now combine them into one account, and my return would be like 8 to 10%. But another financial advisor is telling me that I can he can invest in like a hedge fund, and I would be getting between 15 to 17% return.
0: Yeah. The question is always with what amount of risk? So, you know, is there something that could, you know, and has generated 15 to 17%? Yes, but hedge funds are high risk. And so that promise should raise a red flag, especially if they're offering any kind of guarantee or expectation that that should automatically be earned. Anytime an advisor is making bold claims like that, I would get a second opinion, especially with your retirement money. I'd want to know what the fund is, what it invests in, what the risks are. And I'd make sure that this advisor is a fiduciary who's legally required to ask in your best interest. But bottom line is, promised high returns beyond the norm. And I would say that's, you know, anything above just historical averages of 7 to 9% should be a red flag, number one, and would typically mean that, you know, you have a high risk situation. And I'm just not sure that's the kind of situation you want to be in with your lifetime of savings from retirement.
2: Yeah. Okay. Yeah. Thank you. I just wanted to get your input.
0: Absolutely, Nancy. We appreciate your call. Thanks for being on the program today. Let's head to Diane from Florida. Go ahead.
3: Hi. I have a daughter who made bad decisions. She's in jail right now. She's in her 50s. Mm. When she comes home, she'll have no income, no driver's license, no car, and she's going to be in incredible credit card debt. I wonder what kind of bankruptcy or how we can resolve this.
0: Yeah. Oh, wow. Yeah. Well, I think the first thing is, you know, get her in a Bible believing church and surrounded by a community who can love and support her. Is she a Christ follower at this point?
3: You know, TV preacher.
0: Okay. All right. And will she be near you, Diane, when she comes home?
3: Yes. Yes.
0: Okay, great. Yeah, hopefully, Lord willing, let's pray that you know, you can get her into a great Bible-believing church. What about employment? What will that look like? Does she know?
3: I don't believe that she's going to be able to get employed after this.
0: Yeah. You know, there's some incredible ministries. I mean, for instance, I'm in the Atlanta area. I know you're in Florida, but here in Atlanta, there's several businesses that just really have a heart for those that have been incarcerated. And, you know, I'm thinking of one that, and obviously you've got to be in the skilled in this area, but I'm thinking of one that's a furniture maker. They do just, you know, custom tables and woodworking, and they, you know, the majority of their employees are folks who have been previously incarcerated, and that's their ministry, is rehabilitation and restoration and giving them gainful work and sharing the love of Jesus with them. So I would look in your area, perhaps check with a few churches that you, you know, that are really doing incredible work and certainly Bible believing in your area, and ask maybe for a referral to a business or some businesses that really have a heart for those that are trying to rebuild their lives. In terms of the financial situation, did I hear you say, or am I reading here in the notes, that she will have a home? Is that right?
3: She does own her home. And I paid the back taxes, so there was a lien on it, but I just did that. And so she owns it free and clear, but she's very much in debt. She's had two cars repossessed.
0: Well, the key here is, you know, that's her only significant asset. Don't sell, transfer, borrow against, or give away that house to deal with the debt until you understand exactly the situation she's in. You know, the key is, if she can become employed, we could get her in a situation where she could get into a debt management program and start making progress by getting the interest rates down and re-aging the accounts. She certainly may need bankruptcy for a fresh start, a Chapter 7, and I'd get her connected to a godly bankruptcy attorney. Stay on the line. We'll talk a bit more. Big thanks to my team today, Jim, Devin, and Sandy. We'll see you next time. Bye-bye.
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0: Hi, this is Max Lucado. Normally we ask the question, how many times have we thought about God? But here's a good one. How many times do you think God has thought about you? In the Bible, the psalmist says this to God, "Many, O Lord my God, are your wonderful works which you have done. Your thoughts toward us cannot be recounted to you in order. If I would declare and speak of them, they are more than can be numbered." God is thinking a lot about you today. He wants you to know that he loves you and cares for you very much.
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1: With SRN News, I'm Bob Agnew in Washington. On Wall Street right now, the Dow Jones Industrial Average and other major indexes are all thriving in early trading. It's been a big reversal of yesterday when there were major losses across the board. The Dow right now up by 47 points. Supreme Court starts its new term on Monday.
2: Views of the courts are the lowest they've been since Gallup started polling on the institution in 1972. 46% of Americans say they have a great deal or a fair amount of trust in the judicial branch of the federal government. 34% of U.S. adults approve of the job the court is doing. But 43% describe the Supreme Court as being too conservative. That ties the high measured last year. 35%, a new low, say it's about right ideologically. I'm Rory O'Neill.
1: October 1st is Breast Cancer Awareness Month.
3: The International Health Campaign was started in 1985 to promote mammography as a way to fight the deadly disease. The World Health Organization says in 2024, over 2 million women worldwide were diagnosed with breast cancer, and over 690,000 died from the disease. Breast cancer can affect women at any age after puberty and can appear in women with no specific risk factors. Many communities around the U.S. will be offering free mammogram screening events and mobile clinics for Breast Cancer Awareness Month. John Scott reporting.
1: And also at SRNews.com, a federal judge in California has cleared the way for Paramount Skydance to acquire Warner Brothers Discovery.
4: The judge approved the settlement, resolving an antitrust lawsuit brought by 12 state attorneys general who had opposed the $110 billion merger. Under the deal, Paramount will spend at least an additional $1.5 billion on U.S. film production over the next 5 years and establish monitoring of editorial independence at its news office.
1: This is SRN News.
5: We'll call him Jake. Jake had been a pretty rough guy in his time. Spent time in jail for drugs, rode a Harley Hog, the stripped-down type with leather bags and loud exhausts. He knew some of the rough boys that rode in those circles because he had ridden in them himself. He had hair that was longer than usual and liked to wear all the black leather stuff when he rode. Even owned a black leather baseball cap. Somebody encouraged him to send his children to the private Christian school where my wife was teaching. So I decided to try and befriend him. I got to know him and we talked a lot. A desire to live a Christian life began to develop in his heart. He wasn't close to being perfect, but then who is? I sure haven't met one yet. One Sunday he rode up to our house on his Harley with his girlfriend. We all talked for a couple of hours. My kids liked him too. When they left, he cranked up his Harley and really revved her up. I wondered what the neighbors thought, but I figured if Jesus saw a diamond in the rough, why shouldn't we? This is Rod Bieber with Seed Time and Harvest.
1: Oops.
4: Closing date.
1: The governor of Kentucky doubles down on transgenderism. Correspondent Michael Harrington reports.
6: Democrat Andy Beshear is considering a run for president in 2028, and a number of party insiders think he's got a good chance of winning the nomination. But Beshear won't back down on his support for transgenderism, despite polls that indicate most Americans, including a lot of Democrats, have a problem with that. Beshear recently reiterated his support for boys playing on girls' sports teams and so-called gender transition care for children. Michael Harrington reporting.
1: A federal judge is siding with a Jewish charter school seeking access to Oklahoma's public funding. The U.S. District Judge David Russell has ruled that the state cannot exclude the National Ben Gamla Jewish Charter School Foundation from funding solely because of its religious character. Oklahoma law does require charter schools to be non-sectarian and unaffiliated with any kind of religious group. This is SRN News. Secretary of Defense Pete Hegseth has announced that Elon Musk will co-lead a government project to study the future of warfare that will mark the SpaceX CEO's first return to government since he ran the Department of Government Efficiency, or DOGE. President Trump and California Governor Gavin Newsom still at odds over the use of words when it comes to high technology. Newsom ordering California state agencies to stick with the term artificial intelligence, while President Trump has just made a change at the federal level requiring all federal agencies to switch to the word superintelligence in all speech and writings related to the technology sector. A Texas man has been arrested for allegedly plotting to attack the state capitol building in Austin. The Department of Public Safety says a 40-year-old Benny Caldera Jr. was arrested by a SWAT team early Wednesday morning at his home northeast of San Antonio and received credible information he would be attacking the capitol today. More on these stories can be found at srnnews.com.
7: Today's verse talks about new life in Christ. It's from 2 Corinthians 5:17. Therefore, if anyone is in Christ, he is a new creation. The old has gone, the new has come. 2 Corinthians 5:17.

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2: This is It Is Written. I'm John Bradshaw. Thanks for joining me. The Atacama Desert in Chile is the driest place on Earth. It's where the largest copper and gold mines in South America are located. And from the Atacama Desert comes a story of tragedy, a story of uncertainty, yet a story of courage, hope, and ultimately, a story of salvation. It happened on a Thursday. It was August the 5th, 2010. 5 hours after starting their workday, the land became a tomb for 33 men. When a collapse in a mine buried them 700 meters, 2,300 feet below ground. Imagine two Empire State Buildings stacked on top of each other. That's how far down they were. They were trapped in temperatures of up to 95 degrees Fahrenheit, 35 Celsius, and they were trapped for 69 days. The San Jose mine is located in the city of Copiapó in northern Chile. It was there that 33 men and their fellow workers risked their lives daily to support their families, mining copper and gold from the ground. The events that unfolded there in the Atacama Desert were watched by more than a billion people around the world. It was one of the greatest rescues in the history of humanity. That fateful day at the San Jose mine, everything seemed normal, just like any other day. But in a matter of moments, life took an unexpected turn for those 33 miners and their families. Now, can you imagine being trapped underground in a damp, dark place with no way out? After the mine collapsed, the men were totally disconnected from the outside world. They were unable to ask for help or to tell rescue groups that they were alive. No matter how much they shouted, nobody could hear them. No matter how much they tried to escape, there was no way out. Now, initially, dust kept them from breathing normally, even blinded some of them for some time, some hours. Some of the miners were injured. And in addition to the physical exhaustion was fear, the frustration and the uncertainty that quickly began to invade their minds. Will they come to rescue us? Will they think that we're alive? Will they forget us? And maybe you've thought about it, maybe you've not, but you and I, like those 33 men, are trapped with no way out. Yes, it's true, human beings can travel to the moon. We've sent the space shuttle up and brought it back. The International Space Station circles the globe. Soon, maybe we'll be able to travel to other planets. But for now, the Earth is our only home. And you and I know only too well that everything is not going well here. Just turn on the TV, flick on the radio, go online, and you'll be faced with bad news that can change your life. Today, we're no longer surprised to hear about terrorist attacks, the emergence of some strange disease or another random act of violence. We hear of wars, pestilences, and famines in all kinds of places. Maybe you or a loved one is experiencing hardships of this kind or a related kind. The truth is, we are all trapped under a mountain of pain or illness or hunger or violence, from which we just cannot escape. And even if we install alarm systems to protect us from theft, even though we try to take

0: Hear about health? When we try to live quietly, not bother anybody else, at some point, in some way, we'll be the victim of evil. At some point, you and I will ask ourselves, will someone come to my rescue? Will there be a solution to my problem? Is there anything we can trust? You know, even though we're stuck in a place with no way out, God has prepared a refuge for us. It's a safe place where you and I can learn to shield ourselves from the plans of the evil one. And it's there that we can wait and prepare while we look forward to the supreme rescue of Jesus Christ. In the initial hours in which the miners were trapped underground, they looked for ways out. Now, to begin with, they tried to escape through ventilation shafts, but they soon discovered, to their dismay, that the ladders required by law that should have been there to facilitate such an escape were missing. Any other attempts were dangerous because they could cause another collapse, and with another collapse, there would surely be death. There was no other option but to wait in the shelter, a shelter that had previously been built underground and that was specially designed with this type of situation in mind. There, at least, they found a safe place to stay. There, they had some food to keep them for a few days. From that refuge, finally, the miners came to a conclusion. By their own physical strength, they could not get out of there. Rescue would have to come from above. 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
3: About maybe 1:30 in the morning, my wife got a phone call, and I could hear the voice on the other end of the line, and she was basically screaming, there's a fire, it's massive, it's headed your way, you need to get out and get out now.
4: After I hear fire, I hear in the background, the fire is 2 to 4 blocks away from your house, and I panicked. We started praying. Our prayers didn't last long. They were desperate, they were rushed. There was a need. It was urgent. It was very, very urgent. I said, please save my children.
0: Where was God when the fires burned? Where was God as people suffered? Where was God while people were dying? Where was God in the midst of the devastation? Thanks for joining me today on It Is Written. Back in 2010, 33 miners in Chile were trapped deep beneath the surface of the earth after a collapse in the mine in which they were working. They were safe. They had food. But you know, things weren't so rosy inside that shelter. It became more obvious with the passing hours. It was extremely hot. The food they had available would only last them for 3 days. They couldn't agree on everything. And the wait caused desperation. Have you ever had an experience like that? That waiting, that anxiety? You might have. You might even have experienced something like that in church. Sometimes the church, where the name of the Lord is praised,

doesn't feel like the best place in the world. Sometimes it can be suffocating. Maybe somebody in that church hasn't treated you kindly. You haven't been able to resolve your differences. Or maybe the spiritual food doesn't satisfy your tastes. Maybe you think it just isn't necessary to continue attending church. But friend, stop. I want to tell you something. Unless the problem in your congregation is of a moral or scriptural nature that just cannot be resolved, don't leave. If it's a really serious problem, don't leave the church altogether. Maybe you can find another congregation to worship. The truth is that in these moments, in this moment in Earth's history, the church is the safest place that we can be. Here's what the Bible says in Hebrews chapter 10 and verse 25. Not forsaking the assembling of ourselves together, as is the manner of some, but exhorting one another, and so much the more as you see the day approaching. No, the church isn't perfect. Maybe you've seen or experienced some unpleasant situations in the church, sometimes hurtful situations. But the truth is, your rescue and my rescue comes from above. The church is not paradise. We were never promised that it would be. But the church is designed to be a haven, a safe place, as we get ready for the return of Jesus Christ. That wait was incredibly stressful for the families of the miners trapped underground. Upon hearing the disastrous news that their loved ones were stuck and couldn't soon be liberated, they hurried desperately to ask authorities for help. They wanted to know if their loved ones were alive and what the rescue plan was going to be. Imagine the despair. Adding to their despair was the fact that statistics were not on their side. It was said that there was only a 2% chance that the 33 men could still be alive. That same night, the rescue began. Rescue workers tried to find passages by which they could enter the mine. But all of the routes that they thought they could use were either blocked or they threatened to collapse. 2 days later, there was another collapse in the mine. Rescuers knew then that it was going to be impossible for a human team to safely reach the miners. What did they do? They began to drill down to try to reach the men. 10 different drilling probes were used in an attempt to establish contact with those isolated miners. And finally, it was August the 22nd, 3 weeks after the disaster, a probe that was later named La Milagrosa, the miraculous one, managed to find the emergency shelter. Underground, the miners were listening to the drilling with great expectation and hope. They'd already prepared a message that they wanted to share with their families. A note they attached to the tip of the drill said, "We are fine in the shelter." The 33. The first sign of life filled the hearts of their loved ones with joy and amazed millions of people around the world who were following the news of the trapped Chilean miners. It was through a small hole drilled hundreds of meters into the earth. Well, maybe I should say a small hole. That the miners could finally communicate with their rescue team and receive the supplies that would keep them alive as they waited to get out of their underground prison. Through that hole, they received water, food, clothing, medicine, encouragement, and hope. They also received cameras to record messages so the people up there could know what the living conditions were like down there. Okay, now let's pause for a moment. Do you know that God has provided you with a means of communicating between your place on earth and heaven where God is? Sure he has, and sure you know. That means of communicating with God is prayer. Matthew 21, verse 22. And whatever things you ask in prayer, believing, you will receive. The Bible also says in Hebrews 4 and verse 16, let us therefore come boldly to the throne of grace, that we may obtain mercy and find grace to help in time of need. It's through prayer, through that little gap in time that we dedicate to speaking with God, it's through prayer that God listens to our needs and attends to our requests and communicates with us. It's through prayer that we receive the necessary blessings that strengthen

0: strengthen us as we wait for rescue from this world of darkness. Let me encourage you. Don't neglect your daily opportunity to speak to God, to listen to God, and receive God's blessing. You know what's so interesting? When God architected the plan of salvation, he didn't make things so that you and I would have to do something beyond our capability. God never asked us to do the impossible. And here's what I mean by that. God said, if you want to know me, read. You know, if you can't read, you can listen to somebody else read. God said, if you want to be close to me, speak with me in prayer. Anybody can do that. And even if you couldn't speak out loud, you can think prayers in your mind. It's just that simple. The Word of God and prayer, and then faith and trust in a God who is responsible for the greatest rescue mission of all time. I'll have more just ahead.
1: 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You'll be glad you did. Here's a sample.
0: The Assyrian armies were poised to destroy Judah. There was nothing King Hezekiah could do. He was outnumbered. To call God's people vulnerable would be to overstate their strength. The king and the people looked to God for help. And what did God do? Isaiah 37:36 says, then the angel of the Lord went forth and smote in the camp of the Assyrians 185,000. And when they arose early in the morning, behold, they were all dead corpses. Things were hopeless for God's people. But they looked towards God for deliverance, and he delivered them without Judah having to fire a shot. And that's what God can do for you. When things seem hopeless, they are not, because God is involved. When it seems like you can't move forward, you can, because God is leading the way. There is always hope when your hope is in God. I'm John Bradshaw for It Is Written. Let's live today by every word. Thanks for joining me on It Is Written. After getting in contact with their rescuers, the miners trapped 2,300 feet below ground in a mine in Chile had to prepare mentally and physically for their rescue. The wait continued after that initial contact for an additional 53 more days. One of the doctors who devoted every effort to keeping them healthy in order to rescue them was Dr. Jean Romagnoli. He sent the miners workout videos. He sent them music, and through that probe, he sent them other special items. He was so committed to his rescue that he wrote on his helmet, "No one will be left behind." Besides the Chilean government, others who joined the rescue team included workers from NASA, and also a dozen private corporations from different parts of the world. All of them working together for one great rescue. What was the end result? A capsule called Phoenix, designed to bring the miners up from where they'd been trapped one by one. Now, have you ever thought about the cost heaven paid for your rescue? Jesus, the Son of God, was encapsulated in human form to come to this earth to give his life for you. The Bible says it this way in Philippians chapter 2, 6 through 8, who, being in the form of God, did not consider it robbery to be equal with God, but made himself of no reputation, taking the form of a bondservant and coming in the likeness of men, and being found in appearance as a man, he humbled himself and became obedient to the point of death, even the death of the cross. In addition to the sacrifice made by Jesus, all of heaven participated in the rescue of the human family. The angels became involved. You read that in Luke chapter 2, verses 10 through 14. Angels worked daily on our behalf so that we would be

0: saved and not lost. The Holy Spirit that abides in us constantly invites us to reflection and repentance and consecration. You read about that in John chapter 16. The Spirit of God also participated in the inspiration of the Bible so that we could have the Bible, the Word of God, in our midst and in our heart. As you can see, the whole universe has joined in this rescue plan. But as you know, those miners did have a role in the rescue. No, they couldn't do anything to rescue themselves, but they needed to follow the instructions that were sent from above. For example, they had to lose weight in order to fit into the capsule. You and I need to do the same. No, I don't mean that we need to go on a diet. But there are some things that we just got to let go of. We need to let go of the bonds that tie us to this world, the things that cause God's word to come second in our lives rather than first. It's important that we give to God our destructive habits, our negative thoughts, bad thoughts, anything that weighs us down and prevents us from having a transparent relationship with God. Because just as Dr. Jean Romagnoli and the rescue team worked hard to rescue the miners, God has done the same for you, much more so. And in his heart, he has a message for you that says, "For God so loved the world that he gave his only begotten Son, that whoever believes in him should not perish, but have everlasting life." For those men, the big day finally arrived. It was October the 12th, 2010. At around 11 p.m., the miners began to ascend one by one. The rescue lasted all through the next day and ended at around 10 o'clock that night. As each miner left the capsule, it seemed as though he was experiencing a new birth. Seeing the men emerge from the depths of the earth was like witnessing people coming back from death to life. Now, I'm excited about this story because it has a really happy ending. The miners saw the sunlight again. They embraced their loved ones and could continue their lives with new meaning. In San Jose, Chile, where the San Jose mine operated, where Camp Hope was established, a cross was erected as a monument. There was no doubt in the minds of the people there that God was present at every stage of this rescue. God already had a plan for the men. He understood they'd go through a difficult trial, but he prepared a shelter for them. He also made it possible that they could receive blessings and assistance and encouragement from above. He gave them the physical strength and peace of mind to resist what was a tremendously difficult experience, great temptations. And finally, he gathered a well-prepared team for the rescue. Friend, the cross that was raised at Camp Hope was also raised on Mount Calvary to remind us that our salvation is near. It tells us we are not alone in our trials and our hardships. It tells us God has a refuge for us, a refuge where we wait for his rescue from above. The cross tells us we can communicate with God directly through prayer. And as we do, we receive his blessings. The cross tells us there's a celestial army working for our salvation. Jesus said this, John chapter 12, verse 32. "And I, if I am lifted up from the earth, will draw all peoples to myself." If you've not yet done so, come to Jesus right now. Let him rescue you. Do you feel trapped? If so, wait on God. God is not going to abandon you. God is willing to rescue you. Listen to this. This is Psalm 40, verses 1 through 3. "I waited patiently for the Lord, and he inclined to me and heard my cry. He also brought me up out of a horrible pit, out of the miry clay, and set my feet upon a rock and established my steps. He's put a new song in my mouth, praise to our God. Many will see it and fear and will trust in the Lord." The Bible is clear. The Lord is coming to your rescue. If things are difficult, remember that God is not far away. God is with you. If hope seems lost, remember, God is with you. Sometimes you can't see a way out, but there is a way out. because God is with you always. The story had a wonderful ending, but as you and I both know, not all stories do. Not all stories of accidents and mines turn out to be so filled with happy tears, joyful reunions. Sometimes tragedies end in tragedy. Where's the hope then? Hope is still near because God is still with you. And that great event we look forward to, the return of Jesus. When Jesus comes back, we won't remember the tragedies of this earth. We won't. We won't remember the hardships. We wouldn't even want to. We won't call to mind our trials and our temptations and our frequent failings and our often stumbling. We won't. God with us then will cause us to think on new things. God will wipe away all tears from our eyes. God is with you now. And even if life is really hard right now, God is still with you. He'll never leave you. And he'll never forsake you. The greatest event in all of history. The second coming of Jesus Christ. 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Let's pray together now. Father in heaven, we're encouraged. We're encouraged that when things seem hopeless, we can be hopeful. We're encouraged that when things seem desperate, we can be positive. We're encouraged that when hope seems lost, we can know there's a bright future ahead because of Jesus, the rescuer of all of us, the one who rescues us from sin and rescues us in the midst of temptation. We thank you there's a bright day ahead. We thank you you've not forgotten us. And we thank you that we can wait on you, the one who brings us up out of the pit of despair. My friend, if you despair now, or if you need to be rescued, if there's a little desperation about your situation, if sin is overtaking you, then reach out to God now. Call on God now. Open your heart to God now. And he will take your heart and make it his dwelling place forever. Lord, would you do that? Would you take the hearts yielded to you now, the lives surrendered to you now? Bless us, please. Keep us, and we thank you. The greatest rescue of all time is soon to take place when Jesus comes to this earth. It's in Jesus' name we pray. Amen. Thank you so much for joining me today. I'm looking forward to seeing you again next time. Until then, remember, it is written, man shall not live by bread alone, but by every word that proceeds from the mouth of God.
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1: Back to Genesis with Dr. John Morris, scientist with the Institute for Creation Research. Dr. Morris, some lakes are shrinking in size. What's causing this?
2: Chris, the Earth's average temperature has been rising over these past few years. But is this a long-term trend? We know that over the decades, the average temperature has gone both up and down, so we wonder what's next. The current warming trend, however, has caused an increase in evaporation from some inland lakes. One lake is in the Middle East. The salty Aral Sea has shrunk dramatically, exposing a several-mile-wide salt beach. This has even affected the search for Noah's Ark. Salt has been picked up by the wind and blown all over the Middle East, including the glacier on Mount Ararat, causing it to melt quite a bit. Inland lakes are by and large leftovers from Noah's flood and the ice age which came after it. How much longer will they last? We'll have to wait and see. And that's the Back to Genesis truth.
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3: With SRN News, I'm Keith Peters in Washington. The Fly Dubai pilot who safely landed a passenger jet after being stabbed in the cockpit is being called a hero. Wendy Swanson has more.
4: Israeli officials say Captain Smit Machar is recovering in a hospital after his co-pilot reportedly stabbed him during a flight to Israel in an attempt to crash the jet carrying 174 people. The injured captain was able to let passengers into the cockpit, who subdued the attacker and helped him to land the plane. In his native India, Prime Minister Narendra Modi called him a hero, saying he showed immense courage and an unwavering resolve to protect the lives of others. I'm Wendy Swanson.
3: The two candidates vying to be the next governor of California held their only scheduled debate Tuesday, Mark Mayfield reports.
5: Governor Gavin Newsom is term limited and will be replaced in November by either Democrat Javier Becerra or Republican Steve Hilton. Becerra was the California Attorney General before becoming the Secretary of Health and Human Services during the Biden administration. Hilton was the Director of Strategy for former British Prime Minister David Cameron and recently has been a political commentator on Fox News. They clashed in a televised debate without a live audience, which aired on CNN. I'm Mark Mayfield.
3: Tennessee is discontinuing executions in the state after its only female death row inmate is still alive after yesterday's failed execution. Krista Pike was scheduled to be put to death on Wednesday by lethal injection, but the procedure was unsuccessful. Her attorneys reported she was still breathing and snoring after receiving two doses of pentobarbital. Pike was taken to a nearby hospital after the attempted execution, where her current condition is critical. On Wall Street, the Dow up by 20 points, the Nasdaq rose 10. This is SRN News.
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3: The governor of Kentucky doubles down on transgenderism.
6: Democrat Andy Beshear is considering a run for president in 2028, and a number of party insiders think he's got a good chance of winning the nomination. But Beshear won't back down on his support for transgenderism, despite polls that indicate most Americans, including a lot of Democrats, have a problem with that. Beshear recently reiterated his support for boys playing on girls' sports teams and so-called gender transition care for children. Michael Harrington reporting.
3: A federal judge is siding with a Jewish charter school seeking access to Oklahoma's public funding. U.S. District Judge David Russell has ruled that the state cannot exclude the National Ben Gamla Jewish Charter School Foundation from funding solely because of its religious character. Oklahoma law requires charter schools to be non-sectarian and unaffiliated with any kind of religious group. This is SRN News. October is Breast Cancer Awareness Month.
7: The International Health Campaign was started in 1985 to promote mammography as a way to fight the deadly disease. The World Health Organization says in 2024, over 2 million women worldwide were diagnosed with breast cancer, and over 690,000 died from the disease. Breast cancer can affect women at any age after puberty and can appear in women with no specific risk factors. Many communities around the U.S. will be offering free mammogram screening events and mobile clinics for Breast Cancer Awareness Month. John Scott reporting.
3: Cleanup efforts and street closures are continuing after a 19-car BNSF train derailment Wednesday morning near downtown Minot, North Dakota. Officials say Amtrak passenger service was disrupted by the track closure. More details at SRNNews.com. From Washington, I'm Keith Peters reporting.
8: Today's verse talks about new life in Christ. It's from 2 Corinthians 5:17. Therefore, if anyone is in Christ, he is a new creation. The old has gone, the new has come. 2 Corinthians 5:17.

0: 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Our guest today is Michael Greger. He is a physician, author, and internationally recognized speaker on nutrition, food safety, and public health issues. He's also the man behind nutritionfacts.org, an amazing website that contains just about anything you want to know about clinical nutrition. Last time on this program, we were talking about the top 10 searches that indicate to me, and I'm sure to Dr. Greger, what the audience out there, what the people out there really are looking for. And we covered those areas 10 through 5. So today we talk about the last top four, the top four searches on nutritionfacts.org when it comes to clinical nutrition. Before we get into those very important subjects, and this may surprise you what some people are looking for, and it may be what you're looking for as well. Just recently, Dr. Greger, you and a bunch of your cronies, and I say that with all the love and affection, you were in Texas for a very important meeting. What was happening there, and who was there, and what happened?
1: Yeah, no, and this was really one of the most exciting things. I think we're reaching a tipping point here in society. So, you know, President Clinton is starting to eat healthy, adopting a plant-based diet to reverse his heart disease. You know, things like that. When, you know, Oprah Winfrey and when Ellen and all these, you know, have these shows about plant-based eating. Things are really starting to change. But the fact that here I was in Marshall, Texas, rural Texas near the Louisiana border at this conference, put on by the mayor, who eats a strictly plant-based diet, and the police chief eats a strictly plant-based diet, and hundreds of people showed up to learn about plant-based eating. This entire little town rallying around, you know, preventing, treating, and reversing disease. This is in the stroke belt. This is a very unhealthy part of the country.
0: This is in beef country, for goodness sakes.
1: So here we are in cattle country.
0: Yeah.
1: People getting up. And the best speakers weren't the doctors, weren't the, you know, world-renowned scientists like Dr. Colin Campbell, who was there speaking.
0: Yes.
1: It was the people, one after another, got up and said, look, you know, 6 weeks ago I started eating this way, and all of a sudden I'm, you know, out of pain the first time in my adult life. My diabetes is gone. I used to be on 9 different medications. Now I'm on no medication. Mm-hmm. You know, I lost hundreds of pounds. I mean, these were people, these were their fellow townspeople.
0: Yes.
1: Being able to live their lives again, being told by the medical profession that, you know, basically to go home and die, there's nothing else they could do for them. And here they were taking charge of their lives, taking charge of their health, and they were inspiring each other. I was in tears the whole, I mean, you know, it was, I learned, you know, as much as anybody there. And when this can happen in Marshall, Texas, I mean, I think that the future is very, very bright in terms of really changing the health of our country around.
0: You really bring up an important point there. Those of us who have listened to this program and who have made these changes, we are the best advertisement for health out there. Would you say that's true?
1: It's important to role model health, absolutely.
0: Yes, yes, yes. And we can just take our slim down bodies, and we can take our broad smiles and our healthy hearts, and we can run around and we can say, you know, hey, if you would like to learn about this, I'll be happy to tell you. Don't push yourself on anybody, but just say, you know, if you would like to learn more about this, here's a website, here's a speaker, here's some programs you can look at, here's some videos you can watch. We need to do that, because I'm going to make a little prediction here, Dr. Greger, and you may correct me, but you know more about this than I do. But I would say that in 30 or 40 years, maybe even sooner, eating meat is going to be like smoking is today. Would you say I'm on the right track as far as people's attitudes are concerned?
1: I mean, it already is like smoking today in terms of our chronic disease burden, but it'll get into the public consciousness.
0: Yes.
1: And we may see, you know, lawsuits, you know, against the junk food and the animal product industries, you know, trying to recoup some of these healthcare costs that are bankrupting states, bankrupting our federal government, and saying, you know, and like these billion-dollar

0: suits against the tobacco industry. They knew what they were selling was hurting people, but they kept doing it. And we may see warning labels. There's already the food safety warning labels. This could kill you if you don't handle it and cook it right. Well, soon we may see labels saying, look, this is going to increase your risk of the chronic killer diseases, heart disease, cancer, stroke, diabetes, obesity, et cetera, on down the list. And look, if people still want to, eat these products, they should do it, fully informed, right? I mean, they should just, smoking's not illegal, but look, at least now people know this is what you're putting yourself at risk when you smoke.
1: I can't tell you the number of times I've stood in the grocery checkout line and the person in front of me maybe has a weight problem or, is limping, and I know that there's some diabetes happening there. I just want to grab their cart and throw it across the room and say, look, let me show you how to shop here. I've listened to Dr. Greger. He can show you how to shop too. I try to restrain myself and guide them to places like nutritionfacts.org. Okay. All right. I'll get off my soapbox now. The top four top searches on nutritionfacts.org, an indication of what people are looking for as you have put these studies up and the compilation of these studies and the summaries of these studies up for us to look at. Number four, the leaky gut theory of why animal products cause inflammation. Leaky gut, what's going on there?
0: Well, for 15 years now, we've known that a single meal of meat, eggs, or dairy causes the spike of inflammation within hours that can stiffen our arteries. Our entire vascular tree gets inflamed, stiffened, and just as this kind of inflammatory, crippled state in our arteries starts to get better about 4, 5, 6 hours after we eat, there we go, lunchtime, we may whack our arteries with another load of meat, eggs, or dairy, such that many Americans are stuck in this chronic low-grade inflammation danger zone, setting us up for inflammatory diseases like heart disease, cancer, and diabetes, one meal at a time. And again, this is damage occurring not years down the road, but literally minutes after it goes into our mouth. But we didn't know why. We didn't know what exactly is going on. We know there's a saturated fat and cholesterol that builds up later on, but why within hours do we get this burst of inflammation within our system? And we just figured out why last year. And so that was, and so I covered that, that kind of breakthrough study that we kind of figured it out. So originally, that was the leaky gut theory. Was we were thinking that the animal products somehow made our guts leaky, and so our own bacteria in our gut creeped into our bloodstream, and so of course that would cause a lot of inflammation. But it turns out, no, the bacterial toxins, the bacteria are in the animal products themselves. That these animal products are so loaded with bacteria that can cause inflammation dead or alive, even if they're fully cooked. So I'm not talking about food poisoning, but the actual bacteria cell walls, these so-called endotoxins, these toxins in the bacteria are not destroyed by cooking or stomach acid or the enzymes in our digestive tract. And so when we eat this load of bacteria toxins, it gets absorbed through our gut wall with saturated fat helping that process. And so we get we're acutely sensitive to bacterial toxins, so we get this burst of inflammation every time we eat these animal products. And so now that we know what the answer is, what we can do is we can go out of our way to reduce, eliminate animal products from our diet so we don't get this burst of inflammation every time we eat three times a day.
1: All right, very good. We're talking with Michael Greger here. He is a physician and author and speaker, and also he is the driving force behind the website nutritionfacts.org. We're looking at the top four searches on that site in the last few months. And the next one, oh dear, there are people, Dr. Greger, who swear by green tea, and how dare you find something better than green tea? What's going on?
0: Well, in terms of antioxidants, this new study came out that looked at 3,291 different foods. I didn't even know there were that many out there. In terms of antioxidant content, I mean, this was really just blew it. The last study was done by the USDA in 2007, looked at 277 foods. So this is, kind of an order of magnitude more. And so I had a whole series of videos saying, wow, now that we've tested basically everything, we can really compare. And so this was the one that looked at beverages. So it compared tea to coffee to various juices and teas and herbal teas and milk, et cetera, on down the line, trying to find out, well, you know, what has the most kind of antioxidant punch per glass. Mm-hmm. And what I was surprised is that it used to be green tea. Green tea had the highest antioxidant power. Yes. And so you could basically

0: bathe your body in green tea all day long by drinking these antioxidant-rich teas. But turns out there's one that's even better. There's one beverage that even has more antioxidants. Now, green tea may have special phytonutrients that have, you know, specific effects that are missing from other beverages. But in terms of antioxidant content, hibiscus tea. And so that's this beautiful red flower. People tend to buy it as like red zinger tea. That's what puts the zing in zinger tea. It makes this gorgeous ruby red herbal tea, no caffeine, has more antioxidants per sip than any other beverage on the planet. And I encourage people to try it out. In fact, there are many countries, for example, down in Mexico, they call it Jamaica tea. And it's kind of the iced tea of Mexico. And they had it right all along, and it's delicious stuff, and I encourage people to give it a try. And so that's kind of my go-to beverage these days. And so I had some recipes up on the site. And so Better Than Green Tea is the video to go to learn more about hibiscus.
1: Well, you know, I'm glad you say that, because I have been drinking, I didn't know that it was so wonderful. I haven't been drinking green tea, but I've been drinking this other tea simply because I like the name, Red Zinger. I mean, what better name can you have for a tea? I'm going to have some Red Zinger there. There we go. So that's going to help you. Red Zinger is the name of it. Go to your health food store or most any store that has teas, and you can find something called Red Zinger that has the hibiscus in there, and you will be just loading yourself up with antioxidants, which, of course, we know are important for cancer fighting. We'll take a short break, and when we come back, more with Dr. Michael Greger. We have the top two searches on the website, nutritionfacts.org, coming up, so stay right where you are.

0: Testing, testing. Okay, ready. Dear Diary, the teacher of my health class at school wants us to keep a record of what we do to stay healthy each day. So here goes. Today, I stood on the playground and breathed deeply 6 times, which some kids thought was kind of dumb because I was playing soccer at the time and my team was losing. What they didn't know was that breathing deeply helps relax you and makes you smarter. Breathing deeply fills your blood with oxygen, and that oxygen goes to your brain and muscles and makes them work better. Trust me, my team needed to work better right about then. So there I was, breathing deeply, when the ball comes flying out of the sky and hits me right on the head. That made me so embarrassed, I went over and kicked it as hard as I could. That ball flew down to the end of the field and bounced right into the net. Goal! Now, I'm not saying that breathing deeply will help your soccer game, but it will reduce your stress and make your organs healthier. My health teacher said it can even reduce your blood pressure, which I really needed at that time. You see, when I got embarrassed and kicked the ball, I kind of kicked it in the wrong direction, and it went right into my own net. Yep, that's right. I scored a goal for the other team. They were very happy and congratulated me. My team wasn't so thrilled. What did I learn today? Breathing deeply is good. But if a ball hits you on the head and makes you embarrassed, don't kick it.
1: God has given us everything we need to be healthy inside and out. During Creation Week, He established a health plan for every creature on earth. To learn more about healthy living and about the God who created us all, go to kidsbibleinfo.com. That's kidsbibleinfo.com. This program was brought to you by the Children's Ministries Department of the General Conference of Seventh-day Adventists. Welcome back to the program. I'm Charles Mills here with Dr. Michael Greger. He is not only a physician and author and internationally recognized speaker on nutrition, he's also a founding member of the American College of Lifestyle Medicine and also the director of public health and animal agriculture at the Humane Society of the United States. He is a busy man, and one of the things he does is maintain a website called nutritionfacts.org. And on that site are hundreds. How many videos do you think you have on there by now, Dr. Greger?
2: Well, we're up to about, we're doing one a day. And so there's about 600 videos now on more than 1,500 topics.
1: And these are searchable, so you can just put in what you want to know in the search engine there, and it will find the videos on those topics. It is where I go first. I just want you to know, when I want to know something about nutrition, that's where I go first. Then I wander off other places if I need to, and I usually don't. That's where I go first, nutritionfacts.org. I love that site. You can probably tell. All right. Number two search recently on that site is apparently women trying to find out how

0: How to live longer. I guess traditionally women have they lived longer than men traditionally? How's that working?
1: Oh, they do. They have. But unfortunately, we've reached a point where our next generation may live shorter lives as opposed to longer lives than the current generation.
0: All right. So women are wanting to know how to live longer, and you say what they should eat. What is that exactly?
1: Well, the Harvard Nurses Health Study, the 35-year follow-up, was just published. So it's now the most definitive long-term study ever on older women's health here in the United States. And since, look, it's been going on for decades, you know, thousands of participants have died. But in that time, it allowed them to determine what are the risk factors for mortality. Well, because, you know, heart disease was the leading cause of death for women, and no surprise, you know, dietary cholesterol consumption, only found in animal foods, significant risk factor for dying. Second leading cause was smoking-related cancer death. And more women actually die of lung cancer than they do of breast cancer. But what's so neat about this study is it's what's called a competing risks analysis. So it basically allows you to compare different risks to one another. So consuming the amount of cholesterol found in just a single egg a day appears to cut a woman's life short as much as smoking 5 cigarettes a day for 15 years.
0: Ooh.
1: That's 25,000 cigarettes.
0: Oh my.
1: And that was a finding supported last year by that landmark article, got a lot of press, found this similar exponential increase in artery clogging plaque in both smokers and egg eaters. But on the flip side, the most protective behavior they found was fiber consumption. So you just, a cup of oatmeal's worth of fiber a day appears to extend a woman's life as much as 4 hours of jogging a week. Of course, there's no reason you can't do both.
0: Right, right,
1: I don't want to, but I think the take-home message, it's worth noting that the intake of cholesterol, only found in animal foods, was associated with living a shorter life, and the intake of fiber, only found in plant foods, was associated with living a longer life.
0: Well, you know, there is no reason on this earth why we cannot live a healthy life. I am just convinced of that. We have been led to believe that it's heredity. It's what's in our genes that determines our length of life. Some people even say, well, okay, it's my exercise regime. It's my diet. The answer is all of the above. They all play a part of it, but it seems to me, I hear you saying throughout these programs when I have you on here, that diet reigns supreme, exercise comes in next. These are all very important, and why not do both? Why not drop the egg? Why not drop the cigarette? Why don't we start eating plant-based? Why don't we go for walks? We can really extend ourselves and extend our lives by simply making these simple choices that really don't cost anything at all. Am I on the right track, Dr. Greger?
1: And if we have been dealt a bad genetic deck, I mean, if we just, you know, our parents, there really has been, you know, bad diets running families too. But, if people are dying earlier in our family, then that just means we have to eat even healthier.
0: Yes.
1: Right? It's not an excuse. You don't have to, you know, it's not to throw up your hands and say, oh, I just have bad genes. Well, if you have bad genes, then you got to eat really healthy. Some people can get away with a pretty good diet, but for people that have a lot of disease in their family, they may have to eat better than everybody else. So they just have to work harder at it. So no excuse whatsoever to not start eating healthy, and no time like the present, starting today, tonight.
0: I guess you could say that, listener, if you are overweight and your spouse is overweight and your children are overweight, and your dog is overweight, it's not genetics, okay? I think we can probably make that safe assumption. It might be what you're putting in your body. So you might want to check that out. Okay, the number one search, and I'm glad people are looking at this thing because this video is amazing. The number one search, the number one viewed video on nutritionfacts.org was a presentation that you made. And we did a show on this not too long ago, Dr. Greger, you and I, and it is uprooting the leading causes of death. And you make a case in this video that food is connected to many, and we can almost say all, of the leading causes of death. Would I be too far off if I said that?
1: 15 out of 16. Leading killer diseases. Well, actually, all the killer diseases. The only one that doesn't is accidents.
2: Yes.
1: Accidents, fourth leading cause of death. So, but since that's not a disease, one can say that every single one of the top 15 diseases, one can prevent, can be, one can help prevent those diseases, all of them. One can help treat the majority of them, and even reverse some of them, including our top three killers, with a plant-based diet. And

0: that, I mean, so this is kind of my year in review talk, me giving this presentation. Unlike the typical presentation, 2-3 minutes, this is the full hour. But, you know, people, I think, come to the website, they're overwhelmed. You know, you got hundreds of videos, 1,000 topics. So I really needed to sit down and just kind of do a summary.
1: Yeah.
0: Just kind of say, well, look, if you're going to look at one thing, you know, here, go here. I mean, and why not just go literally? I just start with number one, leading cause of death, heart disease, and just work my way down, you know, down to number 14, Parkinson's, and 15, aspiration pneumonia, just, and say, what role can diet play in preventing, treating, and reversing each one of these? So whether you're thinking about Alzheimer's or diabetes or emphysema, you know, all the leading causes of death, or even influenza pneumonia, here we are in flu season. I was surprised. I mean, you know, because basically there were a few I needed to fill in. You know, I didn't have any videos on Parkinson's disease, but look, it's our 14th leading killer. So I looked it up and was amazed to find out we have decades old data showing that you can not only prevent Parkinson's disease, but actually use plant-based diets to effectively treat Parkinson's disease. Why didn't I learn that in medical school? So I was excited to share this with everybody.
1: And I'm glad you said that, because it leads right into what I want to say right now. You identify yourself as one of the leading causes of death in this country, Dr. Greger. You want to explain that to us?
0: Yeah, well, so, you know, I talk about how, look, there are medications, you know, that one can take cholesterol-lowering medications to reduce one's risk of death from heart disease, blood pressure medications, sugar pills, etc. And when I talk about, look, it's the same diet for each. It's not like there's one diet to prevent cancer, a different diet if you're worried about heart disease, a different diet if you're worried about kidney failure or diabetes. The exact same diet works against all of them. And I think really, if you take a step back, that really tells us, you know, what diet we need to eat. There's only one diet on the planet proven to not just prevent and treat, but reverse our leading killer. So if there's only one diet that reverses our top killer, well, obviously, I mean, that should be the default option unless proven otherwise. And I talk about, well, so not just is it preferable to drugs in most cases because there's no side effects, but I tell people, look, you know, we're not talking a little rash here with side effects, right? Side effects kill. Side effects of prescription drugs kill an estimated 106,000 Americans every year. This is not drug overdose. This is not illicit drugs. This is not, you know, people taking drugs in a different way than they were prescribed. These were drugs taken as prescribed by doctors every year in this country, killing over 100,000 people dead from adverse drug reactions. And so if you look down the list, wait a second, that means that drugs are the sixth leading cause of death in this country. The sixth leading cause of death is doctors, is medical care, is these drugs. But we can prevent this. In fact, so the seven-day Adventist study, the longest-running study here in this country on vegetarians, started back in the 70s, found that compared to vegetarians, non-vegetarians, twice as likely to be on a long list of drugs, everything from laxatives to insulin to sleeping pills, tranquilizers, antidepressants. And so plant-based diets are great for people that don't like taking drugs, that don't like paying for drugs, and don't like risking drug side effects.
1: Well, listener, you can tell right now why I have this man on the program, and also you can tell why I want you to go to nutritionfacts.org if you have any questions at all when it comes to your nutrition or nutrition for your family. 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You will be very glad you did that. Dr. Michael Greger, always a pleasure. Thanks for being here.
0: Absolutely, anytime.
1: And until next time, this is Charles Mills for Dr. James Markham, inviting you to remain heartwise. 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
3: For the Wall Street Business Report, I'm Bob Agnew. Lyft is agreeing to pay $272.5 million in a California driver misclassification lawsuit.
4: It's the largest wage and hour settlement in

0: state history. It settles a lawsuit claiming Lyft misclassified drivers as independent contractors. Drivers say that made them lose wage and workplace protections required under state law. 87% of the total settlement will go directly to drivers. The cities of San Francisco, San Diego, and Los Angeles were part of the case, which originated in Alameda County. California voters approved Prop 22 in 2020. It created a separate classification framework for app-based drivers who meet specified criteria. I'm Daniel Martindale.
1: Meta just paid North Carolina more than $45 million after states accused the tech giant of hooking kids on social media. Meta must now automatically lock teen accounts to a two-hour daily limit. On Wall Street at the close, the Dow was up 21 points. For the Wall Street Business Report, I'm Bob Agnew.
2: 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Do you believe in prayer? The Bible says the effective, fervent prayer of a righteous man avails much. James 5, verse 16. 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

0: Truly felt something coming into my body, inch by inch, like an electricity coming into me from my head to toe.
1: Jesus is transforming the Muslim world one heart at a time. 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

0: Hi, boys and girls. Welcome to another week. It's been another Thursday so quick, don't you think, Alana?
1: Yes, we're so excited to come back. It's been so long.
0: Yes, and it's not only us, Jasmine.
1: And Tony's here.
0: Give this to me. Okay, so, boys and girls, I hope you guys have been having a very good week, because it's been a very slow week for us. Jazz.
2: Hi, boys and girls. We're back, and I hope that you boys and girls enjoyed your school week. And I hope that you guys enjoy it for Adventist schools tomorrow. I know you guys won't be going to school like we are. We have holiday tomorrow. Sadly, we have no school. So, yes, boys and girls, that's all that's happening. So, Tony, how has your week been?
3: Hello, guys. I'm back at the radio and ready to learn something new. As you know, I didn't come last week, but today I'm present again.
0: Yes, boys and girls. And that's not the only good news that Tony has, because today he's going to be doing our
1: devotion.
0: So
1: Karima, how was your week?
0: My week was kind of crazy. It was stressful. You know, science is fun, but the labs aren't easy. But either way, I'm still grateful for being in school, I guess. How about you, Alana? How was your week?
1: My week was fun. My week was so fun, guys. Well, I'm mostly excited for tomorrow because we have no school. I have so much homework to do, so I'm probably going to do that tomorrow.
0: Yes, even though we have a holiday, we still have to work so many times during the day. But anyways, boys and girls, I hope you guys are having a better week than I did. I hope you guys... Well, I did have a good week. But I hope you guys were filled with love and fun throughout this week. So, Tony, do you want to talk to us about what your devotion will be for today?
1: Yes, Tony. What's the topic of our devotion?
3: Sorry, guys. I can't spoil the surprise.
0: Okay, boys and girls. So, you heard that from Tony. He has a surprising devotion for us. So, before we continue, we're going to play our song. And that is...
2: The fruit of the spirit is not a coconut.

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The fruit of the spirit's not a grape. The fruit of the spirit's not a grape. You wanna be a grape.

0: short of the glory of God. 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
1: Believe on the Lord Jesus Christ and thou shalt be saved. Acts 16:31.
2: C.
3: Children, obey your parents in the Lord, for this is right. Ephesians 6:1.
1: D. If God forbids, then do good. Psalms 34:14.
0: E. Even a child is known by his doings. Proverbs 20:11.
4: F. Fear not,
5: for I am with thee. Isaiah 43:5.
2: G.
3: God is love. 1 John 4:8.

0: my tongue from evil. Psalm 34:13.
1: L.
0: Look unto me and be ye saved. Isaiah 45:22.
1: M.
2: Marvel not, you must be born again. John 3:7.
1: N.
3: No man can serve two masters. Matthew 6:24.
1: O.
0: Oh, give thanks unto the Lord, for he is good. Psalm 118:1.
1: P.
4: Praise ye the Lord. Psalm 127:1.
1: Q.
4: Quench not the Spirit. 1 Thessalonians 5:19.
1: R.
0: Remember the Sabbath day to keep it holy. Exodus 28.
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2: 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Proverbs 3:5.
1: You.
3: Unto us a child is born. Isaiah 9:6.
1: Thee.
4: Vengeance is mine, saith the Lord. Romans 12:19.
1: W.
5: 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Psalm 27:14.
1: X.
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1: How about that? 26 scriptures in one day. Praise the Lord.

0: Boys and girls, those are the songs, and I hope you enjoyed. And now, Tony, tell us about your devotion.
1: So my devotion is called A Friend Named Jesus.
0: Ooh, that sounds interesting. So tell us about your devotion, Tony.
1: The memory verse comes from John chapter 15, verse 15. I don't know if nobody wants to read it. What if we ask Jasmine to read it?
2: Servants don't know what their master is doing, and so I don't speak to you as my servants. I speak to you as my friends, and I have told you everything my Father has told me.
1: Thank you, Jasmine, for the verse reading. Here we go with the devotion, the main part. Think about your best friend. How long have you known each other? How long have you known your best friend, Jasmine?
2: I've known my best friend for 4 years, I think. 4 or 3 years now, and it's something I'm very proud of.
1: And you, Karima?
3: Honestly, I have so many friends. I just consider everyone my best friend. So basically, everyone in my life for that long.
1: And what do you like about your best friend?
3: Being so honest. I think I do have best friends. Like, a person that is literally right in front of me. And Jasmine and Karima.
0: And Tony.
3: Of course, Tony, right? Like, everyone, but, like, all the people that are close to me then. Like, some people I don't really consider as my best friend because, you know, you just have to be really careful about who you choose to be your friends.
0: What do you like about your best friend?
3: Oh. What I like about my best friends is that they're kind. they're Adventist, so I feel like they make me feel more closer to God. So, yes.
1: Yeah, so that person probably likes to do the same thing that you like to do, or you like to do the same thing that they like to do. Maybe they like the same sports or video games. Your best friend might be someone you tell your secrets and to and know everything about you. How do you know you have a good friendship?
0: Okay, so Tony asked, how might you know that you have a good friendship? So I think a good example about having a good friendship with someone is that, you know, you guys confide in each other. Of course, you guys are going to have your ups and downs, and maybe sometimes you're not the best of friends, but knowing that you guys will get together no matter what, and, like, you will overcome the things you guys go through, is when you know you have a really true friendship.
1: Yeah, and Jesus says this. Jesus tells us the great way to show love is to lay down your life for a friend. Would you die for your friend, Jasmine?
2: Personally, yes, I think I would. Depends on who it is, though. But yes, I would die for my friends because, Jesus did it, so why can't I do it?
1: It says, Jesus chose us as his friend and died for us to

0: show His love. He will be our friend for the rest of our lives. You think He's our friend?
1: Is Jesus our friend?
2: Yes, of course Jesus is our friend. Jesus is supposed to be our best friend in matter of fact.
0: Other friends may come and go, but with Jesus, we have someone who will stay with us always. Just as He said to His disciples, Jesus does not speak to you as His servant, but as His friend. He loves you and wants to have a relationship with you. It is hard to think of Jesus as a friend. Friends are people we hang out with, people we talk to, and get to know everything about them. But how can we grow closer to Jesus as a friend? A simple way to spend time with Him is to pray,
1: obey
0: His commandments, and much more. Having good friends is also a wonderful blessing. A true friend cares about you, helps you, listens to you, and stays with you when times are hard. But your best friend is God, for He gave His only Son to die for us in the cross, so that we should not die but have eternal life. How do you feel that Jesus died for you, Alana?
3: Well, I'm so grateful because, you know, if God gave His only Son so that He died for us, guys. And I think that's such a wonderful, I think that's so beautiful for what He has done for us, because He loved us so, so much. And honestly, if I'm being honest, I wish I could be like Jesus. You know, I want to make people see Jesus in me and be like,
0: and sadly, that was the end of my devotion. So, whoa. Let's close our eyes and bow our head as I pray. Jesus, thank you for being my friend. Thank you for loving me and caring for me. Help me to be kind, loving, and helpful to others. Amen.
4: Amen. Amen. So, thank you, Tony, for that beautiful devotion. Hopefully, boys and girls, you guys learned something new today, and we're really paying attention to what Tony said, because, you know, having good friends is good, because sometimes we have bad friends too that can be bad influences, but we have to know how to differentiate between our friends. So the ones who bring you closer to God are the ones who you should stay with. Right, yes. Alana?
3: Yes, that's so true.
4: Oh, yes, of course. So, like, our little gang right here, we love each other, and we love each other not because of, we're popular or whatever. It's just because our genuine love for each other is because of God's love that we share with.
3: We feel more closer to God whenever we hang out.
4: Yes. So, yes, so again, Tony, thank you for that devotion. Jasmine, what did you learn from
3: so
4: that?
3: We've been waiting so long for Tony to do the devotion.
4: So true. So, Jazz, what did you learn from Tony's devotion?
2: I learned from Tony's devotion that having a good friend is a wonderful blessing. Like he said, a true friend cares about us, listens to us, and they're there with us when things are going bad. But what really captured my attention is that Jesus is our best friend. No one else. Jesus knows everything about us, and He won't judge us. And He's always there to listen for us. And Jesus loves us so much, boys and girls, that He actually died for us. And we need to think that, will our best friend die for us? No. And they will judge us. So Jesus is our best friend.
4: Yes. So, to continue our program this evening, we're gonna continue with the song
3: Praise the Lord.

0: What's that noise? Who's crying?
1: I don't know. Where's it coming from, Cindy? Sounds like over there from that old songbook.
0: Jason, it's coming from the book.
1: That's silly. Books don't cry.
0: Well, this one does.
1: Maybe it's got a name. Excuse me, Mr. Songbook? Do you have a name?
2: Yes.
0: He talks. He really talks.
1: Well, what's your name?
2: Salty.
0: Salty, why are you crying?
2: Because nobody'll sing my music. They just tossed me off in the corner and they forgot all about me.
1: We'll sing your music.
0: Yeah, we'll sing your songs, won't we?
3: Yeah.
2: But I'm a kid's songbook. I need kids to sing my song.
3: We're kids.
2: You are?
0: Yeah, but how do we start?
2: Well, this might sound silly, but first you need to think happy thoughts about Jesus.
1: Happy thoughts? About Jesus?
2: Yeah, like he's your Lord and Savior, and he loves you so very much.
1: He loves me?
2: Yeah, he loves you.
1: He loves me, yeah.
0: We're
1: he loves
0: sing.
1: Me.
2: You're
0: We're
2: doing it.
0: Sing.
2: You're doing it. Praise the Lord.

0: Okay, so those are the songs. Amen, praise the Lord. I forgot the other one.
1: I've got the joy.
0: And Tony says he likes the little blue bird that was singing. Yes. So, Tony, any questions you have to ask the boys and girls or ask us?
2: I got one question for my friends here. Let's see if Jasmine gets it. What's a good friend for you, Jasmine?
0: What's a good friend?
3: A good friend for me? I would say a good friend for me is when I'm in the wrong, they tell me the truth no matter what. Instead of talking behind my back, I would prefer them to tell me that they would like me to change or do something, because I want a friend that helps me when I'm in the wrong.
0: Yeah, it's true. That's a good point.
1: Yes. To me, a good friend is someone that brings me closer to God. Like, I don't know. It's just something about having people that brings you closer to God. It feels that you actually have something to connect with them. Like, you could just be talking about what Jesus has done for you, and it's so nice.
0: I feel like, boys and girls, I feel like that's me and Alana most of the time. We're, like, mostly talking about, like, how church went, yes. How adventures,
1: Pathfinders.
0: So, it's, like, really fun, you know? Like, especially with Tony and Jasmine, too. Like, we're, like, one group in Christ's love, and it's so amazing. How about you, Tony? Who's a good friend that you've been influenced by this week?
2: I only sorry guys, I get nervous. Well, I only talk mostly to Alana, so I guess I would say Alana has been a good influence for me this week.
0: So, well, see, I guess we all have good things to say about Alana. And for me, well, I guess, having good friends to me is people who would give me answers. No, I'm just kidding. No, because this week, we didn't mention it at first, but we had awards day.
2: Yes.
0: In school, and that's when, like, last year, if you got, like, a 3.5 and above, that's an honor roll. So we had that in school today, and, I mean, Wednesday, which was yesterday. So it really opened my eyes to see where I'm at, and, like, having the friends that I had yesterday who supported me and who are like, congratulations, and they're like, okay, so proud of you, was, you know, an eye opener to who I would want in my life. So yes,
1: we were so proud of Karima. Like, when she was walking up the stage,
0: so nervous
1: to get her awards, I was like I was screaming. I didn't know if you could hear me, but I was so proud, guys. I was like, that's my friend.
0: That's a friend. And me and Alana, we end up singing yesterday also, and that was very nice. So that's like some stuff we do as friends.
1: Yes, guys.
0: Yes. So, Tony, any other questions?
1: Okay.
0: So Tony's like, he doesn't really have any questions. But I have a question for you,

0: Tony, from your devotion, what would you describe Jesus as your friend? How would you describe him in your life as a friend?
1: I would describe Jesus as loving, caring, kind, etc. He's like the most, he's the best friend and the most loving friend of all the friends you can ever have in the world.
2: And whenever you need him, you could just call him and he will answer. Never forget that, guys. If you're going through anything, you could just pray to Jesus. And I surely know that he will answer your prayers.
0: Describe Jesus.
2: Okay, Jasmine. Describe Jesus as a friend, as your friend.
3: Jesus as my friend, I would say he's a listener. Well, and he doesn't judge. He's always there for me no matter what, so I can tell God something and he won't judge me. He won't, you know, say that what I'm doing is a sin. He'll just listen. And that's what I describe Jesus as a friend.
2: Yes, guys. Well, that's why we should choose our friends wisely. While people who you call your friends might judge you, we will always know that Jesus will never judge us, guys.
0: That is true. And no one asked me, but that's okay.
2: Okay.
0: But if I would describe Jesus in my life, more than a friend, I feel like Jesus is a father to me. Honestly, whenever I address God, it's like saying their Heavenly Father. Because to me, he just has that place in my heart that whenever I need comfort or whenever I like just need someone to talk to, he is there for me. And that will be Jesus and for me. And when it comes to like Jesus being a friend, it's just like, I don't know, it's so much love that I feel when I'm talking to him that just makes me feel overwhelmingly joyful in like doing his work and whatever I do. So that is why whenever I do anything, it's because all honor and glory goes to God, because yes, he is the one who has been there since, you know, the very beginning. Yeah. So before we continue on talking about friends, I also want to mention my family. So I don't remember boys and girls, but last for the summer, my cousins were here with us, and you know, ever since then they've always been listening to Fade FM. So I want to say hi to my cousin, which is Amari and Abby. They're always listening to us.
2: For real?
0: Yes, and my Tio Abner and my Tia Evie.
2: Hi guys, I hope to see you guys soon.
0: And of course, my cousin Amnesita, because he always says they never say hello. And my granny and my grandpa, they were really proud of me, and I just love them so much.
2: Yes, we love her family. They're so kind. I also want to say hi to my mother, because I know she's always listening. And I also want to say hi to everyone who are listening, because
0: yes,
2: it's so nice to know that you guys are getting something from what we talk about.
0: Yeah.
2: And I think it's so beautiful that how we could affect your life and
0: be inspirations in your life.
2: Yes.
0: Which is so amazing. Also, I want to say hi to Miss Dina.
2: Oh,
0: I love Miss Dina. She's always so supportive. She's my favorite mother. And Jasmine's like,
3: Hi, Mom. Hi, Dad.
0: Okay, so to finish off, we're going to continue with the song.
2: The B-I-B-L-E.
0: And that's the book for me.
4: Hey, there's Courtney over there standing by the mailbox. Hey, Courtney, what are you doing standing by that big old blue mailbox?
5: I'm ready for the mail.

0: you can thank God for making you special.
1: Aw, there's nothing special about me.
0: Who said that?
1: Me, boring little me.
0: Do you know Jesus?
1: Yeah.
0: Well, do you have Jesus living in your heart?
1: Uh-huh.
0: Well, then you're special. You're God's special child.
1: I am?
0: You are.
1: I am?
0: You are.
1: I am. I'm God's special child. I'm special.
0: And don't you forget it. Now, how about singing this song?
1: Yeah, let's...

0: boys and girls, we are back from another music break, and it's currently 4:56 p.m. and I hope that you boys and girls enjoyed and had fun and learned to be a good friend and to know that Jesus is our best friend and he should be an example to us of how to be a good friend.
1: Amen. So thank you for wrapping that up, but like, very nice to say. Tony, any last words?
2: I think what Tony is trying to say is that we should all choose our friends wisely, right, Tony? Tony said yes, guys. Yes, Tony said yes. And like what Tony said, that how, yes, like since me and Tony are in the same class, we always talk to each other. It's so funny. But yes, guys, I hope you learned something new today, and I hope you all got inspired by the story that Tony told you, and may it be a blessing to each and every one of you, not only for the kids, but also for the parents. I hope you guys learned something new.
1: And remember, if you want a friend and you feel like no one's that friend that you really, really need, remember that Jesus is always there, listening, never judging, and always there to help you be the better version of yourself.
2: Amen.
1: So, boys and girls, I hope you enjoyed the program we brought to you today.

0: And to all those who don't have school tomorrow,
1: yes. We're so excited.
0: And if you do have school tomorrow, well, just remember to be a good influence and find good friends, because that is what molds your future and yourself in a good way.
1: Yes.
0: So are we worthy of heaven or are we not worthy of heaven is a question we should be asking ourselves. So, so boys and girls, I hope you really enjoyed the devotion that Tony brought to us, and I know he was very proud of himself. So, Tony?
2: Just be a good friend.
3: So let us all be a good friend to others. And be kind, be helpful, and be respectful to grown-ups or to anybody. And remember that Jesus is always there for us and will help us in anything we ask him. When it comes to good things.
1: Yes.
0: So, boys and girls, it's 5 o'clock now, so you know what comes up, which is the
4: story hour.
0: And if you didn't hear it in the morning,
4: you can always listen to it in the evening. So, boys and girls, it's time to say goodbye, and I hope we see you next week. I'll be doing the devotion next week, boys and girls, so please be attentive.
5: Bye. Hey, sis, Dad, Mom, come on. Your Story Hour's on.
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7: Mary, they're coming. They're coming in the gate now. Run, Mary, run. The Night Riders are coming.
8: Help me, Mr. Moses. Help me.
7: I'll carry Jim. Little Melissa can run along with you. Now grab the baby and follow me to the cave. And hurry, Mary, hurry.
8: Oh, my poor baby. He needs a warm blanket.
7: There isn't time for one, Mary. Come on, the Riders are coming round the barn. We've got to get to the cave now.
8: Sick. He needs a blanket. Help me, Lord. Help me, Lord.
9: Whoa, whoa, whoa. There she is. Grab her.
10: I got her.
9: Tie her up and get her on the horse.
11: What about the little kid and the baby?
9: Well, bring them. We'll solve them, too. Now let's get out of here.
11: Let's go.
8: My baby's sick. Please don't hurt. Please don't dig up my poor baby. My baby.
12: Hello, boys and girls. This is Uncle Dan.
13: And I'm Aunt Carol. Welcome, everyone. Today's exciting story is the first installment in our two-part series about a famous American.
12: Now, don't worry. That sick little baby who was so cruelly snatched from his mother's arms on that cold December night survived.
13: He not only survived, he grew up to become a man known and honored by presidents, inventors, and other great people the world over.
12: Now, let's find out how he overcame such an unpromising start in life in our story, Carver's George.
14: Moses Carver and his wife Susan, clutching Mary's little Jim, huddled in the cave listening to the night riders gallop off into the cold gloom of the black December night.
8: Mary, Mary, oh my Mary!
14: It was the time of America's Civil War, and bands of men, known as night riders, ravaged the Missouri countryside, killing, burning, and stealing. Slaves were stolen and taken south to be sold on the block for inflated wartime prices. The stern and sturdy German farmer, Moses Carver, didn't approve of slavery. Alone, with his bare hands, and with such help as he might be able to hire, he struggled to homestead his 160 acres of Missouri land. But the years of hard work were taking their toll on his wife, Susan, and they had been childless since the death of their only baby, a girl. So it was that in spite of the torment of his soul, 6 years before, Moses had purchased 13-year-old Mary from his neighbor for $700 to be a help for his wife, Susan. Mary was a bright and quick and cheerful girl, but now she was gone. Rudely kidnapped with two of her children and on her way south to be sold into oblivion. The next morning, Moses Carver started out

0: out for nearby Diamond Grove to see a man who had once been a night rider.
1: I'll come right to the point, Bentley. They stole my Mary and two of her young'uns last night. I would like them back. Ain't meaning to pry into your business, but if you would know where they're headed, I'll pay you to go after them.
2: How much you paying?
1: For the return of Mary and her young'uns, I'll give you 40 acres of timberland.
2: What do I use for money to buy back the girl and her kids?
1: The best racer I've got. He's tied to that rail right over there.
2: Well, that's a right fine horse, Moses. All right, I'll go and see if I can get your Mary.
0: Several days passed. A bleak and cheerless Christmas came and went. Finally, one cold, rainy day, about a week later, they heard the sound of horses and rushed to the door to look out. There was John Bentley riding his own horse and leading the racehorse.
3: Whoa! Whoa!
4: He's alone, Moses. He didn't get married.
1: Well, at least he was honest enough to bring back our horse.
3: Hello, Moses.
1: Come in, John.
0: John Bentley stopped, opened his coat, and took out a damp, dirty bundle.
2: Here. This is all I could find.
4: The baby. It's Mary's baby. Look, Moses, Mary's baby.
0: What a sight he was. The pinched, dark face tinged with blue. As he lay in Susan's arms, she couldn't be sure he was even alive. Quickly, she took the baby near the fire and began warming him. At last...
4: Moses, he's alive. He's alive. He opened his eyes. See?
1: Heat some milk for him, Susan. I think he has a chance to live.
2: I'm sorry about Mary and her other young'un. I never did find him.
1: The baby. How did you find him?
2: Well, when I lost the trail in the hills, I started back and found him down by Conway. They'd given him to some women folk there. He weren't worth nothing.
1: We're much obliged to you for finding him and bringing him back.
2: Well, I reckon I can't take your 40 acres of timberland just for him.
1: You've been to some trouble. You did your best. I'll give you the racehorse. He's worth $300.
2: That'll be suitable, Carver. I'll take the horse.
0: And so the little boy they were to call George was bought back with a racehorse. Some thought that was a high price to pay for a little black baby. Especially one so sickly they weren't certain he'd even live, let alone be of any use in the fields. Indeed, the first years of his life were a constant battle against illness, but Susan Carver soon discovered in the frail little boy a quick and eager mind and encouraged him to learn.
4: Moses, you wouldn't believe what a quick mind that boy has. Why, he watched me knitting today, and the first thing I knew, he went out into the yard and brought back two turkey feathers.
1: Turkey feathers?
4: Quick as a wink, he made two knitting needles from them, and using the yarn from an old mitten, he taught himself to knit, and he can sew with as fine and even a stitch as my own.
1: But in his own way, he loves the outdoors, too. Why, the other day I discovered him in the woods, tending his garden, as he calls it.
4: A garden? In the woods?
1: In a little clearing. He has a variety of flowers and plants growing there. Some of the best-looking plants I've seen, too.
4: Well, I do have the healthiest-looking roses in these parts because of the special touch he has.
1: And he's a good help to you around the house, isn't he?
4: Yes. He reminds me so much of his mother, Mary. Poor Mary.
0: And so it was that while his older brother Jim was able to help Moses Carver with the farm work, George busied himself about the house and in his study of the wonders of nature. No leaf or worm or beetle escaped his attention. Rocks and flowers were his treasures, and most found their way into Susan Carver's house.
4: Out, I say. Get those milkweeds out of here.
5: But Aunt Susan, I want to see the pods open.
4: You can see them open outdoors in the field where they grow.
5: They grow too far away. I couldn't watch them every day.
4: All right. But you'll be in for a switching if they mess up my house.
5: Yes, ma'am.
0: Now, it was the time of year when Susan Carver put up the year's supply of jelly. And thus it was, on a day busy with the churning of butter and the making of jelly, that the milkweed pods began to open. And millions of white seeds, carried by a breeze coming through the window, floated across the kitchen and fell silently into the kettles of jelly, the butter,

0: and the water pail. George watched with rapt astonishment. Finally, Susan found her voice.
1: Just look at this mess. All my jelly, all my butter, full of those awful floating seeds. Get them out of here, George. Get them out.
2: I can't, Aunt Susan. There's too many. They're everywhere.
1: Get them out, the rest of the milkweeds, before they all open up and drown us with seeds.
2: Yes, ma'am.
1: Then you and I are going to make a trip to the woodshed. I promised you a switching if those seeds messed up the house.
2: Yes, ma'am.
0: But even an occasional switching for messing up the house with his treasures didn't dampen his enthusiasm. Carefully, lovingly, he studied each flower, each plant. He would talk quietly to them, and they seemed to tell him their imponderable secrets. He became known as the plant doctor. One day, George and his older brother Jim were walking home from the nearby town of Neosho, and they passed a certain small building.
2: Look at all those boys and girls over there. What are they doing?
3: I reckon they's all leaving to go home.
2: But why are they all here? You reckon they had a picnic?
3: No, they've been having school.
2: School?
3: That's where they learn to read words, like Uncle Moses does when he reads out of the Bible morning and night.
2: Reading like that is wonderful. Maybe I can read like that sometime. I'll ask Uncle Moses if I can go to school. Uncle Moses, Jim and I, well, we passed a school on the way home today. And they learn reading there? I want to learn reading. Can I go to school? Am I old enough? Am I?
4: George... You can't go to that school.
2: But why? I can learn.
4: They don't let colored young'uns go to that school.
2: Colored young'uns can't learn in school?
0: George turned and fled as tears crept up into his eyes and blurred the afternoon sun. Then the cool shadows of the woods opened their arms to receive him and shut out the harsh world. Presently, he dropped down beside his little garden in the clearing. He looked at his flowers. There were light ones and dark ones. And the sunshine and rain fell on both alike. That was right. Why should it be any different with people, he asked himself. He didn't know the answer yet to life's difficult questions, but he would not give up his dream of going to school.
2: You mean I can have it? It'll be my very own?
5: Yes, George. It's yours now.
2: What did you say this book is called?
5: A speller, George. A speller. This will help you learn your letters. Then you can spell out words and learn to read.
2: Thank you, Aunt Susan. Thank you. Can we begin right now? Can we?
5: Yes, George. We can begin right now. The very first letter is called A. Now look at it closely. And memorize the sound. A.
2: A. A.
0: George quickly learned his ABCs and soon could read every word in the blue-backed speller. Now more than ever, he dreamed of going to school. One day...
3: George! Hey, George! You'll never guess what I saw in town today.
2: What?
3: A school. A school for colored folks, right in the ocean.
2: I'm going to that school, Jim. I'm going.
3: But you don't have any money. Where would you stay? It's too far to walk every day.
2: I'll find a place to stay. I'll earn the money. I can cook, wash, sew, tend fires, chop wood, anything. I'm going to that school.
0: And so one cool autumn morning in 1875... Susan and Moses Carver and Jim stood on the doorstep watching sadly as a thin little boy of 14, carrying only his lunch and a clean shirt in a bundle over his shoulder, walked through the gate and down the road to a very uncertain future. Following Jim's directions, George arrived at the school in the semi-darkness of early evening.
2: It's late. The school's closed. Well, I better find a warm place to sleep.

0: noticed a barn nearby and soon was nestled down snugly in the hayloft. He was tired, and sleep came quickly. The cool mists of early morning greeted George as he slipped out of the barn and looked about him. His lunch was gone, and he was hungry and cold. The school wouldn't be open yet, so George walked over to a wood pile, climbed up, and sat down to think. He didn't notice the neat little house nearby. Suddenly,
1: "Hey! What you doing up there, boy?"
2: Back to our story in just a moment, but first we have something to share.
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2: Mm-hmm. 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Right, Aunt Carol?
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2: 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And now, Aunt Carol.
3: Yes?
2: I think we'd better get back to today's story, Carver's George.
1: What you doing up there, boy?
4: Just sitting here in the sun, ma'am.
1: I can see that. Why are you here?
4: To go to school, ma'am.
1: Where are your folks?
4: They're back in Diamond Grove.
1: You here all alone?
4: Yes, ma'am.
1: Have you had any breakfast?
4: No, ma'am.
1: You come with me and we'll see if we can find something for that empty stomach of yours.
0: George nervously followed the slender, wiry black woman into the house. Behind her sternness, he thought he detected a twinkle in her eye. Inside, the one-room house smelled of fresh biscuits.
1: I'm Mariah Watkins. You can call me Aunt Mariah. This is my husband, Andrew.
5: You call me Uncle Andy. You hear? And what's your name?
4: They call me George. Carver's George.
1: Now, if you're going to school, you'll have to have a proper name. You call yourself George Carver.
4: George Carver. George Carver.
1: I reckon you don't have any place to stay, do you? Judging by the hay in your hair, you must have slept in a barn.
4: Yes, ma'am.
5: You can stay here with us if you're willing to work. Aunt Mariah here takes in washing. Can you wash clothes, boy?
4: Oh, yes, sir. I can sweep and tend fires and cook. But can I go to school, too?
1: Of course. That's what you're here for. Now, you sit yourself down here and just as soon as Uncle Andy thanks the good Lord for our food, you dig in. You hear?
0: So George came to live with two of the kindest people in all God's earth, Aunt Mariah and Uncle Andy Watkins. And how he did work. Before and after school each day, he was up to his elbows in hot, sudsy water, scrubbing with all his might. And school, oh, he loved it.
1: Book learning is a precious thing, and the good Lord wants all his children to have a chance to learn.
4: Yes, ma'am.
1: You know, when we were slaves, we weren't supposed to get book learning. But there was a smart young girl named Lizzie on our plantation. She could read, and she taught some of us to read. She had to be careful not to let her master find out, else she'd be sold downriver.
4: Is that how you learned to read, Aunt Mariah?
1: Oh, yes, boy.

0: And someday you must be like Lizzie. Go out and learn all you can. Then come back and teach our people. They are starving for learning.
1: In the years to come, that advice would come back to haunt George Carver. But for now, he concentrated all his powers on learning everything the little school had to offer. And soon he was searching for a school that could offer him more.
2: We're powerful sorry to see you leave, boy.
0: Now you take care of yourself, you hear? And right when you get to Fort Scott.
3: Yes, ma'am. I will, ma'am.
2: Now you better get in that wagon or the Smith will leave without you.
1: 75 long miles through biting cold January weather, and then Fort Scott, Kansas. Kansas, a state where education was to be free for everyone. George climbed off the wagon and looked up and down the street. Where would he go? It was bitter cold and growing dark. He walked up one street and down another, asking for work. Finally, he stopped at a large white house and knocked.
4: Yes?
3: The people across the street said... Well, they said you were looking for someone to do housework.
4: Well, I was looking for a girl.
3: Well, I can sweep and wash clothes and cook.
4: Well, come in. I'm Mrs. Payne. I'll give you a try. You can start with dinner. Let's see, we'll have meat and biscuits, gravy, bread pudding, and apple pie. Oh, my husband is very fussy about his biscuits. Hang your coat over there and follow me to the kitchen.
1: Poor George. He'd never eaten food like this in his whole life, let alone cook it. What could he do?
3: Ma'am?
4: Yes?
3: I'd like everything to be exactly right the first time. So if you kindly show me this time to be sure...
4: Why, yes, that would probably be best.
1: George watched and listened carefully to all Mrs. Payne showed him. And soon he was serving meals acknowledged to be superior by all who ate them. In the spring, he left the Paynes to start school again, living on money saved a few pennies and nickels at a time. One day, as George left the schoolhouse and started down the street, he was stopped by two white men.
5: Hey, boy.
3: Are you talking to me, sir?
5: Where'd you get them nice-looking books?
3: Well, I bought them at a school, sir.
5: At school, eh? Did you hear that, Joe? He got them at school.
6: Since when they letting boys like you in school here?
5: I say he stole them.
6: Yeah, hand them over.
3: They're mine, sir.
6: Oh, yeah? Give me those books. Now they're mine.
1: And George watched his precious books disappear down the street with the two rough white men. Not one of the many passers-by offered to help him. Unable to return to school because he had no more money with which to buy books, George set to work again. And for the next 10 years, this was to be the pattern of his life. Traveling about, working wherever he could, and going to school in bits and pieces. His travels took him west, almost to Denver, south to New Mexico, and finally back to Olathe, Kansas, where he met an elderly black couple, Christopher and Lucy Seymour. Like Mariah Watkins, Aunt Lucy was a washerwoman. The Seymours were religious people, and often in the evening, with the day's work done, they listened eagerly as George read from the old leather-bound Bible given him years before by Aunt Mariah.
7: Oh, give thanks unto the Lord, for he is good, for his mercy endureth forever.
1: In 1880, a gaunt, 6-foot George Carver moved west with the Seymours to Minneapolis, Kansas. Soon Aunt Lucy had more laundry business than she could handle, and George started his own laundry business. George Carver's laundry was a success from the first. Here it was he selected at random the middle initial W for his name because some of his mail went astray to another George Carver living in town.
8: Does that W stand for Washington?
7: Why not?
8: George Washington Carver.
1: One day during the last winter of high school, George received a carefully printed letter from Aunt Mariah Watkins.

0: Dear George, I'm sorry to tell you the bad news. Your brother Jim died of smallpox last summer. He is buried in Seneca. I only now heard about it. Uncle Andy and I are sorry about this. We send our love, Aunt Mariah. Jim, poor Jim. I'll never see him again.
1: You sure done a lot of learning. Why, you'll be all through with this year high school in a couple of months.
0: Yes, ma'am, Aunt Lucy.
1: Then what are you going to do, boy?
0: I reckon I'll try to go to college.
1: College? To learn more?
0: That's right, Aunt Lucy. And there's much more I have to learn.
1: Where can you go to college?
0: Well, there's a little college in Highland, Kansas. I sent an application there, and I should hear from them soon. Aunt Lucy, it's here. My letter of acceptance.
1: Your what?
0: My letter from the college. They say my grades are acceptable, and they'll be happy to have me start in school in September. I'm going to college.
1: Imagine that. College.
0: Just as soon as high school's out this spring, I'll get a job for the summer. Then before college starts, I'll take a train back home to visit Aunt Mariah and Aunt Susan and Uncle Moses. I better do it now because I won't have time for visiting anyone when college starts.
1: You better hurry now and get on that train before it leaves without you.
0: Yes, ma'am, Aunt Lucy. You and Uncle Christopher, now you take care of yourselves.
1: God bless you, boy. Goodbye.
0: Goodbye, Aunt Lucy.
2: When George reached Neosho, he walked up to a certain familiar little cabin and knocked.
1: Yes? What do you want?
0: It's me, Aunt Mariah. George Carver. Don't you remember me?
1: Well, land the Goshen, boy. Of course I do. I just didn't know it was you. You've grown like a weed. Now you come on in here, you hear? Your Uncle Andy will want to see you, too. How have you been, boy?
2: And then it was the 13-mile walk to Diamond Grove for a visit with the Carvers. Uncle Moses was past 70 now and still working his fields. Aunt Susan was frail and stayed close to the house.
3: I can remember how you looked that morning, George. Just a little fellow you were, starting out all alone to go to school. And now here you are going to college.
4: I reckon now you're getting all those questions answered you used to ask me when you was a little tyke.
0: Yes, Aunt Susan. But there's always more questions, more to be learned.
2: He slept for four nights in his mother's old cabin, still standing not far from the Carver's house. Then he was on the train, speeding through the night to Highland College. His money was almost gone, but his spirit soared as never before. Finally, he was standing before those beautiful red college buildings. Inside, just waiting for him, was all the education and opportunities he had worked so long and hard to obtain. He joined the long line waiting to see the principal. Finally, it was his turn. He stepped forward.
5: Yes?
0: I'm George W. Carver. I've come to enroll at Highland.
5: There must be some mistake.
0: But I have your letter here, sir. It says that...
5: I don't care what it says. You didn't tell me you were a Negro. We don't take Negroes here.
2: Day had turned to night and the wind blew cold. But George didn't feel the wind. He felt only the terrible stinging hurt deep inside him. He wanted to run away from this place, this scene of his humiliation and defeat. But he couldn't run. He had no more money. What could he do? Where would he sleep tonight?
6: Hey, Carol, don't you just hate to leave our story here?
7: Yes, Uncle Dan, but we have no choice. Our time's up.

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0: Until we meet again, keep smiling.
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